Absolutely Philadelphia sound of the Stylistics. Betcha Bob Golly, wow. Tell you what, Russell Tompkins Jr. And the first time I heard that song, I swore it was a woman singing because his voice was so pure and he was right on pitch and everything. Not that guys can't sing on pitch, but in that high falsetto, that's not easy. A lot of bands copied that idea. And, you know, they were following in the Temptations' footsteps, so nothing wrong there. War did Cisco Kid in 1978, took it to number two, and the OJs started off their big career with Love Train, number one in 1973. We played Rare Earth, Get Ready, from 1970, and Curtis Mayfield, Superfly, from the movie of the same title. He did the soundtrack, I believe. Number eight in 1972. And I tell you what, talk about a smooth voice. Lou Rawls, You'll Never Find Another Love Like Mine. Went to number two on the pop chart in 76. And it held the number one spot for 4 weeks over on the R&B side. And we love starting off the show each week with Barry White and the Love Unlimited Orchestra, Love's Theme, number one in 1973. Well, it's Dave Rogers. Glad to have you listening to the Magic Music Mix. If you ever want to get a hold of me, you want to put in a request, davidrogersmusicmix@gmail.com. And I tell people, you know, we're playing a mix of the late 50s to the early 80s. That's pop music, rock music, R&B. We'll even play some crossover country songs here in a little bit. But in the meantime, why don't we take a dip into 1969.

Evil Woman. That's the Electric Light Orchestra from 1975. And before that, we played a little song with Jim Morrison and the Doors. People Are Strange. Boy, I tell you what, that band was really way ahead of its time. 1967. And before that, we played another Electric Light Orchestra, Strange Magic, from 1976. I want to take a second here and say, I think Jeff Lynne is a genius, the leader of Electric Light Orchestra. A lot of bands use synthesized strings. He brought the whole show with him, strings and all. And I tell you what, it really made an impact on the stage. If you ever saw their show, oh my goodness. Blood, Sweat, and Tears got this last little set here going. You've Made Me So Very Happy in 1969. David Clayton Thomas on the leads there. Lead vocals, not lead guitar. Gracious. But we're going to take a break here and give a shout out to a couple stations that are instrumental in having our show played throughout the United States. My home station, WPVM FM in Asheville, North Carolina. They are Radio Asheville. They're real people playing real radio. WOOL FM, Bellows Fall, Vermont's where they are. They're Black Sheep Radio. And one of our newer broadcast partners, KXCJ in Cave Junction, Oregon, 105.7 FM. 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And we thank them very much. And I would tell you, please go out and support them in your local communities. Well, we're going to jump into the 60s here for a little bit. And here's a song I guarantee you haven't heard in quite a while. The guy's name is Don.

Well, nobody got through the 60s without knowing those last two songs for sure. Cream, Sunshine of Your Love, 1968. And before that, Mr. Hendrix, Jimmy himself, and that's J-I-M-I for all you young people who might be listening out there. Probably one of the finest guitarists in the world ever, in my opinion. Played a little song called Fire. It was recorded in 67. And actually, I don't think it was ever released as a single. But all us album junkies and hard rock fans played it on the late FM stations, obviously, when hard rock music was really finding a home. And before that, we played a song that probably perplexed a whole lot of you, Hurdy Gurdy Man from Donovan. And it was kind of a musical trip in 1968. It really set the world on fire for him. It's Dave Rogers. We got another hour coming up, but we're done with this first hour. We're going to play you some light jazz, Spyro Gyra by name. And we want you to stick around. We've got some more great stuff coming up. Actually, I'm starting off with Michael Jackson and some Prince. So it's going to be fun next hour. We'll see you at the top of the hour.

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The second hour of Dave Rogers' Magic Music Mix is on the air. And as we mentioned earlier, we're starting off with Michael.

Close at hand, creatures crawl in search of blood to terrorize your neighborhood. And whosoever shall be found without the soul for

Simon Lebon. And the boys, Duran Duran is the real name. We go by that. 1983, Hungry Like the Wolf. And before that, we played Psychedelic Furs, Love My Way from 1987. And, you know, we played a little song called Promises, Promises from Naked Eyes, 1983. And we kind of started off with a different type of music at the beginning of the show. We started off with a little bit of Michael Jackson from Thriller, Vincent Price doing the vocal at the end, of course. Michael Jackson again with Smooth Criminal. And then we played Prince, When Doves Cry, from 1984, number one for 5 weeks on the pop chart, number one for 8 weeks on the R&B chart. It's David Rogers. Good to have you listening this second hour. We're going to play a bit of a different mix now. We're going from the 80s and a little bit of glam rock, as I used to call Duran Duran and some of the other bands. And we're going to go back to some of what I call country crossover. Here's a good example. The Everly Brothers from 1957.

Olivia Newton-John. What a beautiful voice she had, I tell you what. Number one for 4 weeks in 1980. Cliff Richards did Devil Woman in 1976. And then we played two or three country-tinged songs. They also made the pop charts. Patsy Cline, Walking After Midnight. Went walking after midnight looking for you. Went to number 12 in 1957. It was number 3 country. And I got to tell you, that was before Billboard charts, so the country stuff came from jukebox uses. There weren't people actually reporting hit records back to a central dispatch or anything like that. They were just tracking and seeing what was playing on the old jukebox back in the day. Before Patsy, we played George Schneider. She Dances Alone. What a great song that is, from his first CD. And the Everly Brothers, Bye Bye Love, from 1957, just like Patsy. Their song went to number 2. It was number 1, though, for 7 weeks on the country chart. Don and Phil did pretty good on that. Well, it's David Rogers, and we're playing the Magic Music Mix. I take a pause every once in a while to say thank you to some stations that are rebroadcasting this show on their weekly calendar. Stations like WHPW-FM in Harpswell, Maine. They're the Harpswell Radio Project. KEUL-FM in Glacier City, Alaska. They are Glacier City Radio. And WIECLP in Eau Claire, Wisconsin. That's 102.7. Those stations pick up the show on the AudioPort network and rebroadcast it, so you're getting to hear it wherever you live. And we thank them for it. And as always, I ask that you support those stations. If you feel so inclined, reach out to them and tell them how much you appreciate hearing the David Rogers Show. Let's get going again. I think a little Santana's in order.

Ah, yes, that's Mr. Bowie. Great song for him, and number one in 1983. And we did a little back-to-back Santana, Oye Como Va from 1971, and Black Magic Woman with Gypsy Queen. That came from 1970, but of course it also was probably played at Woodstock in 69. It's David Rogers. We're almost at the end of the hour, and I will tell you, I've enjoyed this a whole lot. I hope you have too. We enjoy playing music for you, and I'll just remind you one more time, if you have a request or something you'd like to hear, davidrogersmusicmix@gmail.com. That's all the address you need, and we'd love to hear from you. Play your request too, if we can. And I'm going to make way for the next show coming up, and I hope you'll stick around for it on this community radio station. Let's exit with a little bit of Chuck Mangione. I think you know this song. Feels so good.

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All right, there we go. That was When You Pass from the Oldie But Goodie from Somos 2014 Temple of Plenty album. My Son's Words right there. Phil Haggerty on guitar, Justin Hahn on guitar, Mike Frantino on bass and vocals. And I mentioned Mike Benoit on drums. Boy, those guys, I saw them do that in a small club in the Boston area. And they just brought it before they did any tours or, you know, around the country or anything. Just really getting started off of a demo tape. And man, they just said, I said, how could you do that in a small club? And they said, well, you never know who's going to be listening. So thanks so much for tuning in. This is Rick Haggerty with Kickin' It Worldwide, recording in my home studio. Please follow Kickin' It Worldwide. It means so much to me at facebook.com/RickHaggertyVictor. Haggerty is H-A-G-G-E-R-T-Y. You know, you can also follow me on Instagram. That's at kickinit_worldwide and Blue Sky as well. Well, bringing you another outstanding show. I'm featuring the coolest new tune drop highlights for the beginning of May 2026 and other related tunes. This is volume 116, my series of new music drops. Hope you're enjoying it. I'm going to be bringing you Climate Connections as well. And, you know, I put a lot of stuff up on YouTube and archive.org. When I was in studio, there was video there, and got audio of my past shows as well. My first set I've got coming up, Tony Pisa, Revived Echoes, and Rostam. My set spotlight is on Revived Echoes, based in London. It's a music project blending dance pop with emotional lyrics and centered on, in this case, distinctive vocal sound, while also listed as a solo artist or artistic project. Creative output features collaborations. Producers like Mike Sting has been highlighted for its, quote, poetically complex, unquote, lyrics and, quote, unquote, timeless synth arrangements. So we'll look forward to that. Hey, I want to thank you. I consider this a vital music of a journey of musical discovery. Really wonderful thing. Thanks so much for having me in wherever you are, home, in the car, or with whatever you're doing. Please relax and enjoy the music. And you're listening to my new opening tune, L.A. Underground, from the Lee Ritenour, Larry Carlton, Harvey Mason album, Larry and Lee. Enjoy the music. Let's get it going.

All right, there we go. Back of a Truck. That was Rustam, brand new single. And two brand new singles from Revived Echoes. We heard Hypnotized and Let's Do It Now. We kicked it off with Tony Rizzo's brand new single, that instrumental wailing guitar there. It's called Taylor Momsen. Coming up in our next set, I've got Francis of Delirium, Miss Grit, Misha Panteloff, and Tomo Katsurata. We're going to highlight in this set, Miss Grit. That's the stage name of Margaret Son, New York-based Korean-American musician, singer, songwriter, and producer who creates electronic-influenced indie rock, primarily a solo project. Son writes, records, and produces their own music, playing guitar, synths, electronics, and exploring themes of identity and technology. Rick Haggerty here with the coolest new tune drop highlights from the beginning of May 2026. I've got other related tunes as well. If you've got other tunes that you want to share, I'm at rickkarma15@gmail.com. rickkarma15@gmail.com. I get emails all the time. As a matter of fact, opening tune came from one of the stations where Kickin' It plays, and I just said, yes, sirree. And as did Revived Echoes, came from a music promoter. So please do send it along. It does very much get onto my show. Thanks for having me. Let's get on to the next set. Here we go.

All right, there we go. That was Mostra from Misha Bamfilov, Tomo Katsurata. That's from their 2026 Eternal Almost album. We also heard another new one from Miss Grit. That was Waste Me from their 2026 Under My Umbrella album, and the brand new single from Francis of Delirium. That was Little Black Dress. Well, coming up in our next set, I've got Gia Margaret and Swap Meet. We heard a little Swap Meet last week. They've got more stuff. We're going to set the spotlight this time, on Gia Margaret, Chicago-based singer-songwriter and producer known for intimate indie folk and ambient music. Following a vocal injury that led to a period of instrumental work, she returned to singing with the 2026 album Singing, featuring frequent collaborator Doug Saltzman and noted guest appearances from Kurt Vile, Guy Sigsworth, and David Bazan. Rick Haggerty here with Kickin' It Worldwide. So happy to have you. And thanks for tuning in. Let's get right back to the music.

All right, there we go. That was Swap Meet with Sand. Brand new single. And thank you, Bella Masson, for that wonderful Kicking It Worldwide promo. You're the best, Bella. For that, we kicked the set off with Gia Margaret. Brand new single. That was a tune called Good Friend. Lovely tune at that. All right, in our next set, we're going on to Avalon Emerson and Arlo Parks. I'm going to spotlight both artists. First off, Avalon is an American electronic producer, DJ, and singer-songwriter who fronts the musical project Avalon Emerson and The Charm. The group primarily includes Emerson along her wife and collaborator Hunter Lombard. 2026 album, Written Into Changes, features additional contributions from producer Bullion. That's Nathan Jenkins, among others. And we're also hearing from Arlo Parks. And that is a British singer, songwriter, and poet born in 2000. Her live band, which accompanies her during live performances, has included musicians such as James Fernandez on drums and direction, Hannah Jacobs on keys and vocals, Sam Harding on bass and vocals, and Danny Diodato on guitar and vocals. Rick Haggerty here, bringing you the coolest new tune drop highlights for the beginning of May 2026. Hope you're pursuing your dreams and using the courage and wisdom within you to make them happen. If you haven't yet, never give up. Never, ever give up.

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We can just chat about anything in this life. But yeah, I hope you like the album, and yeah, sending you lots of love and thinking of you.

0: 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Between rushing to work and taking care of the kids, there's not much time left over for me. So I decided to start small by eating more fruits and vegetables and being more active. And then I got the family to make some changes too. We started by keeping a bowl of fresh fruit on the counter, and I limit the amount of sweet snacks I keep in the house. I've also found some creative ways to add more vegetables to our meals. We're taking more walks, and on the weekends, we head down to the pool at the rec center. 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
2: Well, you know what that means. A little Thriller coming in as a bridge song. We heard in that last set, if you were with me in the last hour, Blue Disco by Arlo Parks, 2026 Ambiguous Desire album, along with their tune, Luck of Life. Really cool tunes if you caught my first hour. Hope you did. We kicked it off with Avalon Emerson from the 2026 Written Into Changes album. We heard Happy Birthday and the title cut. Boy, that was one fine set, if I do say so myself. Well, coming up in my next set, an hour or two of my show, I've got Burr and Bruce Hornsby. I'm going to put the spotlight on both. Burr's the stage name for Barrett Dibing, an American indie pop singer, songwriter based in Minnesota. She's a solo artist, not a band, known for her EPs, and I'm Still Thinking About That, Halfway, and Room for You, often collaborating with producers such as Bradley Hale and Rob Milton. Well, Bruce Hornsby. We know Bruce, American singer, songwriter, and pianist, known for his work with his backing bands, primarily The Range in the 1980s. What a very fine decade. And The Noisemakers, 2000s to the present. The original Range included David Mansfield, George Marinelli, Joe Puerta, and John Molo. He's also worked extensively with jazz musicians, bluegrass artists, Ricky Skaggs, and Bon Iver. Rick Haggerty here with Kicking It Worldwide. Let's get on to this set. And again, I'm at rickkarma15@gmail.com. If you've got tales to tell or new music to share, thanks so much for tuning in. Here we go.

All right. That song doesn't grab you. I don't know what will. Boy, it is. Bruce Hornsby. Bruce Hornsby on the Range. 1986, The Way It Is album. For that, his brand new single from the Indigo Park album, Take a Light Strain. For that, Burr with Bend and Good Real. Good Like It Should Be album, the 2026 stuff from Burr. Let me type that in there. I do send this out to multiple stations, so I want to make sure I'm giving them accurate stuff. And we've got coming up in our next set, I've got Maria Taylor and Dermot Kennedy. Spotlight is on Maria Taylor, American singer-songwriter and multi-instrumentalist, best known for her solo work and as one half of the indie pop duo Azure Ray and Arinda Fink. She's collaborated extensively with artists like Connor Oberst, Bright Eyes, Mike Mogus, and Phoebe Bridgers, releasing her 2026 album Story's End on Million Stars Records. Rick Haggerty with Kicking It Worldwide. I am featuring the coolest new tune drop highlights, the beginning of 2026, May 2026, and other related tunes. And I am enthusiastically and sincerely bringing you cool music. Hope you're enjoying it. Feel free to reach out, rickkarma15@gmail.com. rickkarma15@gmail.com. And so, you know, I'm also fighting for equality, equity, truth, justice, freedom, fairness, respect, all those great things. Hope you are too. We need more of you, if you are. Hey, thanks for tuning in. Here we go.

All right, there we go. Little Dermot Kennedy with Turnstile from the 2026 The Weight of the Woods album. Before that, Maria Tandler from the 2026 Stories End album. That was Never Thought I'd Feel New. And we kicked it off with Maria Tandler, Shades of Blue, from the 2026 Stories End album as well. We're going to go on to our next set. I've got Broken Social Science, a Canadian indie rock band and musical collective, including a few as 6 and many as 19 members, formed by Kevin Drew and Brendan Canning, 1999. Alongside those two, the other core members of the band are Justin Piroff, Andrew Whiteman, and Charles Spearin. We're also going to hear from Julia Cumming, lead vocalist and bassist for the Brooklyn-based indie rock band Sunflower Bean, which she formed in 2013 with guitarist Nick Kivlin and drummer Olive Faber. The trio is known for their heavy rock and psychedelic sound, and they remain active together. So I'm featuring those two in my last set, and hope you're enjoying the show. Would love to hear from you. And thanks so much for tuning in. So let's get back to the tunes. Rick Haggerty here with Kicking It Worldwide. Let's get it rolling.

All right, there we go. Julia Cumming. That's from the 2026 Julia album, My Life. And before that, Please Let Me Remember This. Boy, touching stuff. And we kicked it off with Broken Social Science from the 2010 Forgiveness Rock record album. We heard Sweetest Kill, another fine tune. And the set started with Hey Amanda from the same group, 2026 single. Well, I hope you've enjoyed this run of new music drops and other related tunes. Thank you so much for tuning in. Please do stick around. Got more of Kickin' It Worldwide coming right up.

0: I'm Dr. Anthony Lizerwitz, and this is Climate Connections. Maintaining a lush green lawn takes a lot of time, and it harms the climate. Gas-powered mowers burn fossil fuels, producing chemical fertilizers creates climate pollution, and in drought-prone areas, watering uses up increasingly scarce resources. But homeowners have an alternative. Years ago, Nebraskan Benjamin Vogt started ripping out portions of his suburban lawn. He replaced it with prairie grasses, wildflowers, and other native plants. He says it takes time to get this kind of garden started and to manage weeds in the beginning, but once it's established, it requires little upkeep and maintenance.
1: It's never watered, it's never fertilized, and weeding is incredibly minimal at this point.
0: And the meadow garden buzzes with life.
1: I'm just always looking like, oh, there's a sweat bee here, there's a green metallic bee here, there's a monarch butterfly, there's a swallowtail.
0: Vogt now runs a business called Prairie Up to help other people get rid of their lawns. 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

fertilizing and, you know, that sort of thing. 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It's just it's really kind of toxic stuff. Well, let's go on to our enlightening quote. I've got daily encouragement by the late, great Daisaku Ikeda, former president of the Soka Gakkai Buddhist organization, of which I'm a part. 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Quote, extending a hand of assistance to people who are suffering the most is the way to open the path of happiness for all. The joy of a single individual whose life has been revitalized creates sympathetic ripples that spread far and wide. Unquote. Thank you so much, Daisaku Ikeda, and thank you for tuning in to Kicking It Worldwide. I hope you've enjoyed my show. You know, it moves me every week. I come across these new tunes, and I just find them really, really special. And I hope you do as well. Please follow Kicking It Worldwide on Facebook as well, if you would. That's at facebook.com/RickHaggertyVictor, and that's spelled H-A-G-G-E-R-T-Y. You can also follow me on Instagram at @KickingIt_Worldwide and Blue Sky as well. Hope to catch you right here next week for another stellar edition of Kicking It Worldwide. I hope you do have a great week. I'm going to close it out with All Along the Watchtower, a la Jimi Hendrix from the 1968 Electric Ladyland album. And this is in honor of the late, great Dave Mason, Traffic guitarist and singer who played this 12-string acoustic guitar on Jimi Hendrix's iconic cover of this tune. Mason recorded his part at Olympic Studios in London with the acoustic rhythm driving the track alongside Hendrix's own playing. And again, please stay well. And if you're driving around, I sincerely hope that you please do drive safely. Have a fabulous week. Here we go.

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0: From Toronto and Chicago, this is Democracy Now! President Trump's warned Iran will be blown off the face of the earth if U.S. warships are targeted in the Strait of Hormuz. In the latest attempt to address the energy crisis, the U.S. has launched Project Freedom, a military effort to, quote, unquote, guide commercial ships out of the Gulf despite the Iranian blockade. Will the strategy work, and can the fragile ceasefire hold? We'll speak with Rutgers professor Toby Jones. Then to the Federal Communications Commission targeting of Disney, the parent company of ABC, after President Trump and the First Lady called for ABC to fire late-night comedian Jimmy Kimmel again. We'll talk to the lone Democratic FCC commissioner, Ana Gomez.
1: I think it's very important that all of us speak up, speak out, and push back when we see that our government is interfering in our free speech, our freedom of assembly, and our free press. And that includes the corporate parents. As I mentioned before, capitulation breeds capitulation, but courage breeds courage.
0: We'll also speak about the proposed mega merger between Paramount and Time Warner Discovery. If approved, CBS, CNN, and HBO would all be owned by the one company. And we look at a growing funding crisis impacting an often overlooked corner of public media, public access television.
2: It's happening everywhere. Cord cutting. Outdated law. FCC threats. Federal grant cancellations. Doors are being closed. And over 1,500 local media stations across the nation are being punished.
0: All that and more coming up. Welcome to Democracy Now!, democracynow.org, The War and Peace Report. I'm Amy Goodman. President Trump's warned Iran will be blown off the face of the earth if U.S. warships are targeted in the Strait of Hormuz. Trump's renewed threat to destroy Iran came as the Pentagon rebranded its war from Operation Epic Fury to Project Freedom, turning its focus to reopening the Strait of Hormuz to commercial traffic. On Monday, Iranian state media said the U.S. had fired on small cargo boats carrying goods and passengers, killing five civilians. U.S. Central Command confirmed it had attacked several boats, but insisted they were threatening commercial vessels. Separately, United Arab Emirates said it had come under attack from drones and missiles that caused a fire at an oil facility at the port of Fujairah. The port is outside the Strait of Hormuz and is one of few export routes that doesn't require transiting through the strait. Three Indian nationals were injured in the attack. Iran claimed it was not responsible. Meanwhile, in Washington, D.C., a man who scaled the Frederick Douglass Bridge to protest the war in Iran remained on the bridge overnight and into a fifth consecutive day. Guido Reichstadter, a veteran and father of two from Florida, said in a statement, quote, I'm calling on the people of the United States to bring an immediate end to the Trump regime's illegal war in Iran and the removal of the regime's power through mass, nonviolent, direct action and non-cooperation, unquote. Iran executed three men on Sunday in connection with anti-government protests earlier this year. Mehdi Rezuli, Mohammad Reza Miri, and Ibrahim Dolatabadi were all hanged in Mashhad. According to Iran Human Rights Monitor, Iran carried out 656 executions in the first 3 months this year. Since March, during the U.S.-Israeli war in Iran, there have been 24 political executions. Meanwhile, Nobel Peace Laureate Narges Mohammadi has been hospitalized in critical condition after collapsing in Zanjan prison. She suffered a heart attack in March and has since experienced chest pain, severe headaches, and double vision. But authorities continue to deny her transfer to specialist care in Tehran. Mohammadi has been arrested 13 times and sentenced to a cumulative 31 years in prison. She received the Nobel Peace Prize in 2023 for her advocacy against torture and the death penalty in Iran. In Gaza, Israeli strikes killed at least three Palestinians in separate attacks Monday. Earlier today, an Israeli drone attack killed a Palestinian in Gaza City, leaving several others badly injured. On Sunday, an Israeli military broadcaster reported its forces had expanded control of the Gaza Strip to nearly 60% of the territory and were prepared to resume a full-scale assault if ordered. In the occupied West Bank, Israeli forces shot and killed a 26-year-old Palestinian man Monday as they raided a busy commercial area of Nablus. Naif Samarablus died after he was shot in the head. He'd reportedly just dropped his wife at a nearby hospital to give birth to their first child. At least four others, including two children, were struck and wounded by live ammunition. The U.S. military says it launched another strike on a vessel in the Caribbean, killing two people Monday. The Trump administration once again claimed the vessel was carrying drugs without providing any evidence. Since September, the Pentagon says it's killed at least 188 people in strikes on boats in the Caribbean and Eastern Pacific. The attacks have been widely condemned as illegal. Ukraine's interior minister says Russian attacks on Monday killed 14 people and wounded at least 60 others across multiple regions of Ukraine, with reports of heavy shelling and damage to residential areas. Russia's latest assault came as President Vladimir Putin said he would declare a unilateral ceasefire in Ukraine for Friday and Saturday as Russia marks Victory Day, commemorating the 81st anniversary of the defeat of Nazi Germany in World War II. Meanwhile, Russia faces a growing environmental disaster along its Black Sea coast after Ukraine struck the oil refining port of Tuapse for the fourth time in less than 3 weeks. The attacks created large oil spills, huge clouds of acrid smoke, and toxic black rain that fell on residents and contaminated more than 30 miles of coastline. In New Orleans, a federal appeals court blocked criminal court clerk Calvin Duncan from taking office Monday, which was scheduled to be his first day on the job. Duncan won election to the post in November, just 5 years after his release from prison after serving 28 years for a murder he did not commit. He was exonerated in 2021 and earned his law degree a year later at age 60. His position was eliminated last Friday when the Republican governor, Jeff Landry, signed legislation abolishing it. Governor Landry also canceled upcoming primary elections following Thursday's Supreme Court ruling, which struck down the last remaining major provision of the Voting Rights Act. On Monday, protesters marched through the streets of New Orleans demanding an end to racist gerrymandering of Louisiana's congressional maps and the reinstatement of Calvin Duncan to his elected position.
3: You know, Calvin Duncan won a race with 68% of the vote. You know, so that's the citizens of New Orleans. I think that should be honored and respected. And the fact that it's not, I think anybody who have a sense of right and wrong should stand up against that, because that's a direct strike against democracy. And if we don't stand against this, then, you know, America is just dissolving, as far as I'm concerned.
0: Alabama's state legislature adjourned a special session Monday after demonstrators entered the state house in Montgomery to protest Republican plans to adopt a gerrymandered map that dilutes the power of black voters. Currently, an injunction bars Alabama from redrawing its congressional maps before 2030. But following the Supreme Court's ruling last week gutting the Voting Rights Act, Republican Attorney General Steve Marshall filed an emergency motion asking a court to lift the prohibition. This is Dee Reed, an organizer with Black Lives Matter.
4: It is a strategic attempt to erase the Voting Rights Act, which we know is our strongest protection against disenfranchisement. Protections that were not given. Protections that were fought for right here in Alabama.
0: A A new investigation by the Washington Post looks at the increasing use of force by guards against immigrants detained in ICE jails nationwide. The Post found nearly 800 cases in which ICE guards used physical violence or deployed chemical agents on jailed immigrants during Trump's first year back in office, a 37% increase compared to the previous year. The skyrocketing use of force comes as the Trump administration packs ICE jails beyond their capacity as part of his mass deportation campaign. Meanwhile, the Department of Homeland Security has shuttered its internal watchdog offices that track the abuse of immigrants in custody. The U.S. Supreme Court Monday stepped in to block a lower court ruling that would have cut off access to the abortion pill mifepristone for millions of people nationwide. The order was signed by Justice Samuel Alito, who put a one-week hold on major changes to how the pill can be prescribed, temporarily restoring nationwide telehealth and mail access through May 11th. The temporary pause gives the Supreme Court time to consider next steps in the case as it weighs emergency requests filed by the manufacturers of mifepristone. In India, Prime Minister Narendra Modi's Hindu Nationalist Party, BJP, is tightening its political grip after winning a key legislative election in one of India's most populous states, West Bengal. The victory brought an end to 15 years of rule by Mamata Banerjee, who is one of Modi's most outspoken opponents. In the run-up to the election, an estimated 9 million people were stripped of their right to vote, removed from the voter registration in a move that disproportionately targeted Muslims in West Bengal. The 2026 Pulitzer Prize winners were announced on Monday. Palestinian photographer Sahar Al-Ghora and New York Times contributor won the prize for breaking news photography for his work documenting Israel's war and siege on Gaza. M. Gessen of the New York Times won the Pulitzer Prize for opinion writing. Meanwhile, a special citation was awarded to Miami Herald investigative journalist Julie Brown for her groundbreaking reporting in 2017 and 18 that exposed Jeffrey Epstein's sex trafficking network. In Wisconsin, animal rights advocates reached a deal with Ridgeland Farms to secure the release of 1,500 beagles bred for medical experimentation. Their victory came after hundreds of activists attempted to enter a property owned by Ridgeland Farms, where beagles are held in brutal conditions, subjected to surgeries without anesthesia and other abuses. The protest earlier this month led to the arrest of at least 25 people, with police injuring scores of activists at the action. And in New York, this year's Met Gala at the Metropolitan Museum of Art faced protests on Monday. The event was sponsored by Amazon's billionaire founder Jeff Bezos and his wife Lauren Sanchez Bezos, ahead of the gala. The activism group Everyone Hates Elon projected video interviews with Amazon workers onto the Bezos' Manhattan penthouse, alongside slogans including, "If you can buy the Met Gala, you can pay more taxes," and "No red carpet for Trump's billionaires." On Friday, the group placed hundreds of bottles of fake urine inside the Metropolitan Museum of Art, referring to complaints by Amazon workers of having to skip bathroom breaks and urine in bottles. The group also plastered ads across the city reading, quote, "The Bezos Met Gala, brought to you by the company that powers ICE," a reference to Amazon's cloud computing contract with ICE. Amazon's labor union founder, Chris Smalls, was arrested outside the Met Gala after allegedly jumping a barricade. Meanwhile, labor unions staged a ball without billionaires in Manhattan's meatpacking district as an alternative fashion show to the Met Gala. Amazon, Whole Foods, Washington Post, Starbucks, and Uber workers walked the runway in looks by immigrant designers. This is SEIU President April Verrett.
5: They can try to take our rights. They can try to redraw the lines. They can try to control the systems, but they will never, ever be able to replicate the brilliance, the creativity, the resilience of the people they are trying to hold down. So this ball without billionaires is not just about fashion. It is about power. It's about telling the truth that people who sow and care and drive and cook and clean and secure and those that create are the ones who make everything possible. Labor is art.
0: And those are some of the headlines. This is Democracy Now!, democracynow.org, The War and Peace Report. I'm Amy Goodman in Toronto, speaking at Radio Days North America. Juan Gonzalez is in Chicago. Hi, Juan.
6: Hi, Amy, and welcome to all of our listeners and viewers across the country and around the world.
0: President Trump's warned that Iran will be blown off the face of the earth if U.S. warships are targeted in the Strait of Hormuz. Trump's renewed threat to destroy Iran came as the Pentagon rebranded its war from Operation Epic Fury to Project Freedom, turning its focus to reopening the Strait of Hormuz to commercial traffic amidst the widening energy crisis. On Monday, Iranian state media said the U.S. had fired on small cargo boats carrying goods and passengers, killing five civilians. U.S. Central Command confirmed it attacked several boats, but insisted they were threatening commercial vessels. Separately, the United Arab Emirates said it had come under attack from drones and missiles that caused a fire at an oil facility at the port of Fujairah. The port is outside the Strait of Hormuz and is one of few export routes that doesn't require transiting through the strait. Three Indian nationals were injured in the attack. Iran claimed it was not responsible. The Iranian foreign minister in a social media post warned the U.S. against being dragged back into a quagmire and dismissed Project Freedom as, quote, project deadlock. To discuss all this and more, we're joined by Toby Jones, associate professor of Middle East history at Rutgers University, writes frequently on oil war in the Middle East, and is author of Desert Kingdom, How Oil and Water Forged Modern Saudi Arabia. Also wrote Running Dry, Essays on Energy, Water, and Environmental Crisis. We welcome you, Professor Jones, to Democracy Now! If you can talk about, well, what some are calling this project stalemate, with President Trump once again threatening to blow up Iran, and overall your assessment of what's happening right now.
7: Well, we're seeing two things. Well, first of all, thank you for having me back on. We're seeing two things in the region. One is an intensification or an escalation of the saber rattling that's become characteristic of Trump's disposition and sort of approach to tensions in the Gulf, a crisis that he created along with Israel in evading and launching an attack on Iran in February. He can't control the narrative, and so he escalates. He also can't control what's happening on the waters of the Gulf. It's become clear the limits of American naval power. Its military capacity to dictate terms in the Gulf are significantly constrained. Iran, with through sort of asymmetric tactics, a minimalist approach to the sort of its own response to threats in the region, has basically handcuffed the United States' ability to dictate terms. What now sort of circulates over the Gulf is an environment of uncertainty and fear. Nobody trusts that the United States can stop Iran from carrying out attacks if they wish to on commercial shipping. Nobody trusts that Iran won't, in fact, carry out attacks on cargo or other merchant shipping. And so the region is in the grip of paralysis, limited American imperial power, an aggressive or at least a marginally capable Iranian military force has revealed both the limits of American capacity and has frozen the region in crisis. I will say one other thing, though, before we sort of carry on the conversation. We should be wary about any claims about what's happening in the Gulf and what's not happening in the Gulf, particularly at the Strait. We know that ships aren't moving at a much diminished capacity. Neither oil or other merchant shipping seems to be moving according to our normal registers of observation, the normal tools that we use to look. But there is some transit happening. The thing that's important to keep in mind as we go forward and trying to make sense of all of this is how little we actually know. There is an information blackout. Data is largely unavailable. This is true within the states in the region, and it's largely true on the waters of the Gulf itself. There's still so much that we don't know about what's actually happening that, to some extent, to a large extent, we're beholden to the extreme rhetoric coming from all sides.
6: And Professor Jones, I wanted to ask you, in less than 10 days, on May 14th, Trump will be traveling to China for a summit with President Xi Jinping. Trump already postponed this trip once because of the war. How do you think his failure to negotiate an end to the conflict will affect those talks in Beijing?
7: Well, it's hard to know what Trump's sort of calculation of all of this is or where he sees China fitting in. I think that it's largely believed that both China and Russia, you know, ostensibly two rivals to American global hegemony, are supporting Iran either through financial means or through oil consumption or through other forms of material and financial support. It's unclear whether Trump will challenge China's role in the region. Once again, you know, what's important to take away here, or part of what's important to take away here, is that through an unprovoked assault on Iran, Trump has accelerated or at least clarified the real limits of American imperial power. He has hastened Americans' hegemonic decline, at least in the Gulf. And as you've asked, Juan, I think this spirals out and how Trump and the Americans see the Gulf as a centerpiece of its global power. Whether China is actively engaged in supporting or propping up Iran, or whether it's quietly engaged, the reality is that China has emerged as a significant rival to the United States in the region. That's not necessarily a new thing, but it's more clear than ever. And whether Trump is in a capacity to either address that or do anything about it is not only unclear, it seems unlikely to me. Trump has put the United States— I'm not one to celebrate American empire, but he's definitely put the United States in a much more vulnerable and weakened position globally as a result of this war.
6: And you mentioned this historic trend of the United States, its alignment with Gulf countries and the Middle East as key to U.S. Strategy of domination around the world. How has this war, regardless of how it ends, affected that?
7: Well, think of the United States as having engaged in a 50-year project to secure its primacy in the Gulf. It succeeded the British Empire in the late 1970s and early 1980s. It engaged in the Iran-Iraq War in the middle of the 1980s, which was the first time that it projected its naval military power in the region in an attempt to escort Kuwaiti and other Arab oil shipping in and out of the Strait of Hormuz. And ever since then, we should understand Desert Storm, the sanctions era of the 1990s, the 2003 invasion of Iraq is partly a response to American attempts to secure its primacy in the region. And it's done so not only by projecting its power, but also by maintaining relationships with awful authoritarian regimes in the region, the Saudis, the Emiratis, the Kuwaitis, the Bahrainis, and others. What this war has done is it's called into question the efficacy of that system and that arrangement. And it has created the material conditions in the region where Iran, through asymmetric and minimalistic measures, has been able to undermine the primacy, both in real terms and in symbolic ways, of American power. I think, to put it simply, if the United States has been engaged in a 50-year project, a 50-year imperial project to protect its interests in the region and its allies in the region, which all circulate around oil, this war has rapidly undone the conditions that made that possible in the first place.
0: If you can talk about the particular Gulf countries and their relationship with the United States right now, and is it shifting? You wrote the book Desert Kingdom, How Oil and Water Forge Modern Saudi Arabia. If you could talk about Saudi Arabia, I mean, you have Jared Kushner, the Trump's son-in-law, and Steve Witkoff, two developers who are the so-called peace envoys. Jared Kushner got, what, something like $2 billion from the Saudi Sovereign Fund, very close to MBS, the crown prince, Mohammed bin Salman. And then you have the United Arab Emirates that just pulled out of OPEC and says today that it was hit by a drone, though Iran says this was not their drone, and is now suffering from yet another fire.
7: Yeah, these are These are steadfast allies of the United States. What's interesting over the last 2.5 decades is that that also means they're steadfast allies of Israel. So we should understand the Israelis, the Saudis, the Emiratis, and the Americans in particular as being in full alignment on their approach to the regional dynamic. That largely means they're in lockstep in confronting and in narrating a particular framework of thinking about Iran as their principal rival in the region. This is one of the products of the 2003 invasion and the Iraq War. That doesn't mean that there isn't rivalry within the region or that there aren't challenges to how stable this arrangement is. Saudi Arabia, for example, was on the precipice of normalization with Israel prior to Israel's genocide in Gaza, which compelled a recalculation on their part. Saudi Arabia and the United Arab Emirates, while both aligning with Israel and the United States, have their own regional rivalry that's taking shape. As you mentioned, the UAE recently withdrew, or as of this month, has withdrawn from OPEC. That's largely a reflection of an internal power struggle between Saudi Arabia and UAE over control of global energy markets, and also a reflection of the kind of shifting economic capacities in both countries. They're rivals in South Yemen. They're rivals in Sudan, where they compete various competing factions militarily and politically. So we see a regional order that's more or less in alignment, where Iran stands as the principal problem, but we see fissures within that regional order. What that means for American sort of rent seekers like Jared Kushner and those close to the Trump administration is that in some ways that relationship is transactional. How do the Saudis fund or support Kushner and his hedge funds or his real estate projects? How might they benefit economically in the region is a central concern of some players within the Trump and the Saudi regimes. But beyond that, there are also these political, economic and imperial alignments that act in sort of parallel with those. Sometimes they're in support of one another, and other times they're in tension of one another. But I think that it doesn't—what's not called into question is the depth of the relationship between those places. And I'll say this, one thing that we're not paying close enough attention—oh, sorry.
6: No, Professor, I just want to ask you, we only have about a minute or so, but if you could briefly talk, you've written extensively on environmental crisis in the region. How has the war exacerbated environmental crisis?
7: Well, again, there's a lot of information that we don't know about the region. We've seen some evidence from satellite imagery of oil spills in the Gulf as a result of various attacks at various points earlier in the war. I think one thing we need to do and keep in mind constantly, although we've been talking about Iran and the Gulf today, is that this is very much a multi-front war that includes Lebanon, Gaza, and the West Bank. This is a war on Palestine, Lebanon, and Iran. And here we see that the Israeli tactical approach to its territorial maximalism and American and in support of American empire is a tactics of ruin, to destroy landscapes, to destroy communities, to evoke and commit environmental atrocity in order to make the region uninhabitable or at least precarious for hundreds of thousands, if not millions, of people. We saw this with strikes on oil facilities in Tehran in the early stages of the war, on other infrastructure facilities, Trump's constant bombast threatening infrastructural and sort of targeting the conditions that preserve life, both environmentally and otherwise, are a core precept of the American-Israeli war. We will only reckon with this in the months and years that follow, however this concludes.
6: Well, we want to thank you for being with us, Professor Toby Jones, a Middle East history professor at Rutgers University in New Brunswick, and we'll be back after a brief break.

0: Mali and musician Khaira Arabi, Nightingale of the North, performing in Democracy Now! Studio. This is Democracy Now!, democracynow.org, The War and Peace Report. I'm Amy Goodman, broadcasting today from Toronto, Canada. Juan Gonzalez is in Chicago. As President Trump continues to attack media organizations and journalists, we turn now to look at the Federal Communications Commission targeting of Disney, the parent company of ABC. Last week, FCC Chair Brendan Carr ordered a review of 8 local ABC TV licenses. They were not scheduled to be up for renewal until 2028, but Carr ordered an early review, which could lead to ABC being stripped of the licenses. Carr made the announcement one day after President Trump and First Lady Melania Trump publicly demanded ABC fire late-night host Jimmy Kimmel once again, this time over a joke he made about them. Carr's denied there was a connection, citing a separate FCC investigation into Disney's DEI, that's diversity, equity, and inclusion policies. Carr was questioned by reporters last week.
1: Was there any connection? Did you feel any pressure? Was the timing at all, you know, as a result of White House pressure or what happened on Saturday night?
2: No, this was a decision that we made inside this building based on where we were in the enforcement matter. There was no pressure from the outside. There was no suggestion from the outside. There was no call for agency action from the outside. This was based on our assessment of where we were. And with respect to President Trump, obviously he has every right, First Amendment right, to express his position on this. One of the great things about President Trump is he's very transparent. He has told publicly his position. He has every right to make the decisions that he's made, to make the public calls that he's made. Same with the First Lady. And there's a lot of people out there that agree with them.
1: And just can I ask on and then will the Jimmy Kimmel, will that all or any speech issues be part of this review? Is it solely restricted to DEI, the license, the early license reviews?
2: Our DEI review is going to continue and is going to be part of that. We are calling their licenses in for early renewal. I think they have 8 station licenses. Once they make that filing, then anybody can file petitions to deny. We can't control what claims they make in their petitions to deny, and we'll take a look at all of that.
0: Last September, ABC briefly suspended Jimmy Kimmel's show after Brendan Carr threatened to take action over remarks Kimmel made following the assassination of Charlie Kirk.
3: You know, when you look at the conduct that has taken place by Jimmy Kimmel, it appears to be some of the sickest conduct possible. I mean, look, we can do this the easy way or the hard way. These companies can find ways to change conduct, to take action, frankly, on Kimmel, or, you know, there's going to be additional work for the FCC ahead.
0: The FCC currently has just 3 commissioners. The sole Democrat on the FCC, Ana Gomez, spoke at a hearing last week and criticized Carr's latest move targeting ABC.
4: Calling an early renewal of a broadcast license is a rare step. It happens only as a last resort and after evidence of clear abuse of the trust surrounding that license or a blatant violation of our rules. It has not happened in decades. And the targeting of a group of stations to punish a parent company has never happened in history. The irony is not lost on anyone. A joke made about an event meant to honor the First Amendment is now being used as a justification to curtail it.
0: That was FCC Commissioner Ana Gomez speaking last week. She joins us now from Washington, D.C. to talk about the ABC probe, the proposed mega merger between Paramount and Time Warner Discovery. If approved, it would mean CNN, CBS, HBO and more would all be under one roof and more. Commissioner Gomez, thanks so much for being with us. Start off by talking about what's at stake with the FCC chair Carr's threat to pull the licenses from ABC stations over Jimmy Kimmel once again.
5: Yes. Good morning. It's good to be with you today. What the FCC has done is the most offensive assault on the First Amendment so far by this FCC. It is going after, in an unprecedented fashion, a network program by threatening the licenses of the local broadcasters of that network. It's bound to fail if, in fact, Disney pushes back. And I'm glad to see that, in fact, they are. Because if this actually gets reviewed by court, it will be a long-needed rebuke of the abuses of this FCC and this administration of the First Amendment.
6: And Commissioner, that currently stations have 10 years once they're granted a license before it has to be renewed. This was actually extended by many years in previous Republican administrations after citizen groups began to challenge the licenses of many stations around the country in the 60s and the 70s. How unusual is it, this idea of even before the period of the license is up for renewal, that the government steps in?
5: It's extremely unusual. The last time that the agency advanced the period for a renewal of a license was over a half a century ago, and most certainly has never been done where eight local broadcast stations owned by the network are brought up for renewal. And to be clear, the earliest renewal that was due was in 2028. The latest was in 2031. And these are actually eight-year licenses. So this is extremely unprecedented. And it just shows you what a pretext it is for going after Disney, because Disney has so far refused to bend the knee to this administration's demands that it fire a comedian and that it change its content so that this administration isn't upset by whatever coverage it's getting by this network. It's also meant, by the way, as a threat to other broadcasters, basically putting them on notice that if they upset this administration, they too will be dragged before the FCC in an early renewal process.
6: Could you tell us whether you've had conversations with the chair of the FCC, Brendan Carr, about this? To what degree you feel he is basically doing whatever President Trump wants?
5: Well, this administration is using any point of leverage that it has to go after its critics, whether it's the FCC, whether it's the FTC, whether it's the Department of Justice, whether it's the Department of Defense. It is trying everything it can to ensure that it gets coverage that it likes. And I have been very vocal in my criticism of this, and frankly, in alerting everyone, the public, the corporations, the broadcasters, reporters, that this is a serious issue for our democracy.
0: I think it's important to note that Trump's FCC pick, Brendan Carr, the chair of the FCC, wrote Project 2025's chapter on the FCC. And I want to go from what we're talking about with ABC and Kimmel and ABC being threatened with losing stations, losing their licenses, to mega mergers. More than 100 of Hollywood's most prominent writers, directors, and actors, and thousands of people overall related to Hollywood, producers, directors, actors, signed an open letter voicing their opposition to the proposed merger of Paramount, that was Paramount Skydance, and Warner Brothers Discovery. The letter reads in part, quote, "The integrity, independence, and diversity of our industry would be grievously compromised. Competition is essential for a healthy economy and a healthy democracy. So is thoughtful regulation and enforcement," unquote. Paramount Skydance announced its intended $111 billion acquisition of Warner Brothers Discovery early this year after Netflix dropped its bid after meeting at the White House. Paramount's offer still requires regulatory approval in the U.S. and Europe. If completed, it would create the largest media conglomerate in U.S. history, spanning news, sports, movies, video games, theme parks, and more, all controlled by Paramount chair David Ellison, a vocal supporter of President Trump, as is his father, the billionaire Larry Ellison. So if Paramount Warner Brothers Discovery were approved, it would put CBS, owned by Paramount, together with HBO, CNN, and other what they call media properties. Can you talk about the significance of this, the mass opposition to this Commissioner Gomez?
5: Sure. One thing that's important to note is that the FCC actually does not have a part in approving the actual merger itself, but it does have a role in approving the, or not approving, in reviewing the foreign ownership that is implicated by this transaction. And I'll get to that in a minute. Traditionally, what the FCC worries about when it comes to media and its regulations are three things: competition, localism, in other words, serving your local communities, and viewpoint diversity. And those principles are very important because we want to make sure that every viewer, every listener has the ability to see themselves in whatever choice they make in their broadcasts. What the harm that we have when we have these mega consolidations, say of local broadcasters, like we just saw with the Nexstar TechNet transaction, which, by the way, is under court review right now, is that you lose that viewpoint diversity because all of a sudden every station that you're looking at has the same content because it's owned by the same corporate parent. And that is, in fact, harmful for localism, for civic engagement, even for getting information about high school sports. And, you know, we lose that benefit. We also don't want to reach a point where we just become a nation that gets content dictated to it by this administration. When Paramount was bought by Skydance, in fact, the commission did approve that. And one of the things that this commission imposed on that transaction was a requirement that they have a truth arbiter or an ombudsperson that would field complaints about bias in the content of the network. That is dangerous because we don't want to have a viewing public that is only seeing what this administration wants them to see. Now, with regard to the foreign ownership of the in the Paramount Warner Brothers transaction, I'm concerned that this FCC ensured that it actually carefully reviews what is being asked for here. Paramount has asked for the commission to approve up to 100% indirect foreign ownership in this transaction. Now, the foreign ownership we're talking about here is sovereign wealth funds by foreign countries and 10% by a Chinese company that is essentially controlled by China. I think there is a real issue here that we need to be concerned about if what this results in is a chilling effect in what content that viewers see because of any fear of upsetting these foreign governments in whatever content is being shown. And we've seen that already happen in, for example, the nixing of documentaries about reporters that have been murdered, you know, the Khashoggi murder. So this is a serious issue for the FCC, and we need to really seriously consider it.
6: And Commissioner Gomez, I'd like you to briefly comment on another major merger between Nexstar Media Group and Tegna, two of the largest local broadcast station owners in the U.S. The Trump administration approved the merger after your FCC waived rules limiting any company from owning stations that together reach more than 39% of U.S. households. Could you talk about that merger and the fact that Nexstar Media Group, its owners are known as very conservative folks who have aligned themselves with the Trump administration in the past?
5: Yes. So much like the foreign ownership, by the way, there's a statutory cap in how much a single owner can own in terms of local broadcasters. That ownership cap is 39% of viewing households in this country. The Nexstar Tegna merger will lead to a transaction that will reach 80% of viewing households of this country. And this goes back to my point about viewpoint diversity. What we have seen in the past, we've seen mergers in the past of local broadcasters, and what that leads to is a reduction of the journalism and of the local content, because what these transactions are seeking are synergies. Synergies are just another word for layoffs. And so what will happen is you will get the same content shown at all of these broadcasters in these individual markets, and you will no longer have a diversity of viewpoints being shown. And as you note, this Nexstar has been very sympathetic to this administration, probably for lots of reasons, not the least of which is that they want these transactions to be approved. But that's a problem because we don't want to have our media content fed to us by one person.
0: And very significant in this, Commissioner Gomez, is that three Republican attorneys general, including Kris Kobach of Kansas, have joined with eight Democratic attorney generals in filing suit over this or challenging this legally.
5: Yeah, and important, that's the other thing I didn't mention, is one of the issues with having so much power concentrated in one corporation is that it will actually lead to increased cable rates and streaming rates for the viewers themselves, because it changes the balance of negotiating power. And that is a large reason why these attorney generals, both on Republicans and Democrats, are challenging the transaction. And one of the things that we saw, by the way, which I found very disturbing about this transaction, is that despite the magnitude of this transaction and despite the fact that it was unlawful for the FCC to actually approve it, it was not voted on by the commission. And that is done for a couple of reasons. One, it's less complicated if I cannot speak out publicly about something that's being done as a backdoor deal. And it was rushed through in order to avoid this very judicial review. All of the approvals, the DOJ approval, the FCC approval, happened very quickly in one day, and the transaction closed in 10 minutes after the FCC approved it. Clearly, this was coordinated so that this billionaire buddy bypass that this administration seems to have for the corporations it supports could get this done and hopefully avoid this judicial review. Apparently, it didn't work.
0: Well, Ana Gomez, we want to thank you so much for being with us. Federal Communications Commissioner, the only Democrat of the three that are left. The chair is Trump pick, Brendan Carr. Next up, we look at a funding crisis facing community media. It's public access TV, often overlooked when talking about public media in the United States. We'll talk to the heads of Access Sacramento in California and BronxNet, the poorest county in New York State, the Bronx, and how they serve their communities. What's at stake? Stay with us.

0: Honduran musician Carla Lara performing in our Democracy Now! Studio. This is Democracy Now!, democracynow.org. I'm Amy Goodman with Juan Gonzalez. We end today's show looking at a growing funding crisis in an often overlooked corner of public media, public access TV. It airs on cable. As more people cut the cord and drop their cable TV subscriptions, public access channels are losing a vital source of revenue. For decades, cable TV companies have paid franchise fees to local municipalities as compensation for use of the public right-of-way through which the companies route cables and utilities. Those fees have funded PEG stations, P-E-G. That stands for Public Educational and Governmental Access. This is part of a video made by BronxNet in New York.
1: It's happening everywhere. Cord cutting. Outdated law. FCC threats. Federal grant cancellations. Doors are being closed. And over 1,500 local media stations across the nation are being punished.
0: Public access stations are distinct from the PBS and NPR stations that are also in a funding crisis due to the defunding and dissolution of the Corporation for Public Broadcasting. We're joined now by the heads of two public access stations. Joe Barr is executive director of Access Sacramento in California's capital, and Michael Maxnavi is executive director of BronxNet in New York. Michael, let's begin with you. Talk about what's at stake, and for people who aren't familiar with what public access is, explain this sector of public media in the United States.
2: 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And BronxNet Public

0: and local information. It's a spotlight on the arts and culture and more. And BronxNet was formed 30 plus years ago, in part because the Bronx was too often misrepresented and sensationalized in mainstream media. If it bleeds, it leads. Hollywood also contributed to the Bronx being a symbol of urban blight for many decades, and that's why BronxNet exists, to correct those misrepresentations with authentic community voices. And that's in part why now the Bronx is a symbol of urban renewal.
1: And I'd like to ask Joe Barr, Executive Director of Access Sacramento, could you talk about the programming and the work of community media in Sacramento over the last few decades? And how did you find out that your funding might be cut?
2: Well, Access Sacramento does a lot of what BronxNet does. It really is of the community, by the community, for the community. We're doing workforce training. We're contributing to the creative economy of this region. The arts is a huge sector of Sacramento's economy. Movie production is actually a growing part of Sacramento's economy. As Hollywood studios leave Southern California, they're looking for other places that are cheaper to shoot their films, and we have people who can crew those films. So we are really here to give those opportunities to folks, but then also give them platforms for a voice. And your previous segment was a wonderful contrast to what we're trying to do in community media, which is really be authentically local, to share viewpoints that aren't necessarily heard in mainstream media, and for us to be facing these funding situations. When you add it on to what we heard in the previous segment with commercial media mergers, it really could be a dire situation for getting a broad spectrum of viewpoints. We heard,
3: Joe,
2: about our funding situation. Yes.
3: If you can explain that point of your funding, when we were in Sacramento in the last few weeks, we heard that Access Sacramento might fall off a cliff, that the Cable Commission is cutting your funding. Can you explain what you've been told?
2: Yes, so the Cable Commission has been telling us for about the last 9 months. They've done run some numbers, and they say that the PEG money, the money that they give us for operating organizations, is going to go away in a year, a little bit more than a year, and they are actively moving to shut the community media stations down, the public and educational organizations, and put all that money into the government channel. So this is really a situation where they unilaterally are making this decision. It's a policy decision that's going to affect a lot of people, the community at large, and they're essentially cutting down or shutting down the community organizations in favor of the government channel. That's where they want to put their money.
1: And Michael, I wanted to ask you, we're approaching the 2026 midterm elections. Can you talk about how organizations like BronxNet, the important role that they play in local debates and candidate interviews that maybe major commercial stations or even internet blogs or podcasts don't cover?
0: Thank you, Juan. We're in an era of media consolidation, as Commissioner Gomez so well stated. And community media networks like BronxNet met with her in D.C. a couple of weeks ago and to raise awareness about harmful legislation called H.R. 2289, as well as positive legislation called the Protecting Community TV Act. And we met with congressional representatives. And very often for local races in our given communities, including in the Bronx, the only televised local debates for these competitive races are televised on community media. Because in an era of media consolidation, toxic algorithms, addicted feeds, we are not seeing the commercial networks paying attention to the local news and information. As a matter of fact, local reporting jobs, local reporters have decreased 75% since 2002. And according to Rebuild Local News, that
3: and
0: is...
3: Michael, we just have a minute, and I wanted to quickly ask you what the bill in the New York State legislature is and about the proposal, as people cut the cord, you know, and their cable subscriptions, to tax Netflix and Hulu. We have about 30 seconds.
0: We partner with League of Women Voters of New York to produce these debates, and they're important. And with cable, there's arguably a community good. There's

0: local investment. As there's migration to digital entertainment and to streaming, there is no local investment. There's no local jobs. There's no local programming. And we have a bill called the Technology, Education, and Arts Through Media Act, which corrects that. It provides revenue for municipalities, which addresses what Joe was talking about in Sacramento, revenue for the state, revenue for digital literacy, local arts, community media, nonprofit news, and more. So that's why we are, right after this interview, I'm heading up to Albany to talk with our state leaders about Teen New York and build broad consensus. We are very much poised to have model legislation in New York State, which really helps create and foster a healthy news and information ecosystem at the local level in this like really challenging time where there's crisis and community media centers closing across the nation and there's a loss of local jobs. This bill creates local jobs and local information and promotes civic engagement and awareness.
1: Michael Maxinavi, I want to thank you for being with us, Executive Director of BronxNet, and Joe Barr, Executive Director of Access Sacramento, where the next Cable Commission meeting is just in a few weeks in June. I'm in Toronto today speaking at Radio Days North America, moving on to screenings of the new documentary about Democracy Now!, Steal This Story, Please, on Thursday night and Friday morning in Minneapolis, then in Chicago on Friday night, Saturday afternoon, and on Saturday evening when I'll be joined by Juan Gonzalez, and then on to Milwaukee on Sunday. 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Information for all these screenings and for more as we travel the country can also be found at stealthisstory.org. Democracy Now! Is produced with Mike Burke, Dina Gester, Messiah Rhodes, Nermeen Sheikh, Maria Tarasena, Nicole Salazar, Sarah Nasser, Trina Nduris, Hamoff, Fakhtay Maria Studio, John Hamoff, and Ravi Karan, Hani Masood, Diego Ramos, our Executive Director, Julie Crosby. Special thanks to Becca Staley and to Dennis Moynihan. I'm Amy Goodman in Toronto with Juan Gonzalez in Chicago.
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0: 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Ooh, thanks. 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
1: Shostakovich's 11th Symphony concerns a harrowing chapter in Russian history, the moment in 1905 when soldiers massacred a crowd of peasants who came to protest the Tsar. But was this explosive work about more than just that single event? And how does it hold meaning for us today? On this week's Chicago Symphony Orchestra program, we'll examine these questions as Jakub Hrusha conducts Shostakovich's symphony known as The Year 1905. Our Russian theme begins with Rachmaninoff's first piano concerto, his first major piece, and one that he revised extensively. Simon Trubchevsky is the soloist in this brilliant and sumptuous score. And to begin, a rarely performed overture by Édouard Lalo. All of that and more is ahead on this week's CSO program. I'm Lisa Simeone.
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1: At the age of 65, after a career of many ups and downs, French composer Édouard Lalo finally achieved an out-and-out hit, the opera Le Roi d'Ys, The King of Ys. It was based on a Breton legend about the city of Ys that, Atlantis-style, vanished beneath the ocean. Despite the title, Lalo focuses not on the king of the underwater city, but on his two daughters, who both fall in love with the same soldier. Lalo's opera still has a foothold in French opera houses, while its overture turns up a bit more widely. And why shouldn't it? There's plenty of brassy pomp in this curtain raiser, along with tender solos for the clarinet and cello. Jean Martinon, the CSO's seventh music director, was a noted champion of French repertoire and recorded this work in 1967 for RCA. The Chicago Symphony Orchestra performs the overture to Le Roi d'Ys by Édouard Lalo.

0: The overture to Le Roi X by Lalo, a 1967 recording by the Chicago Symphony Orchestra, led by Jean Martinon. Coming up, Rachmaninoff's first piano concerto had a youthful splendor that will come to life in the hands of Simon Trpceski. And later, Shostakovich's 11th Symphony. Stay with us.
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0: You're listening to the Chicago Symphony Orchestra in Concert. I'm Lisa Simeone. One of the biggest challenges for any writer, artist, or composer involves revising one's work. The late Nora Ephron once described getting as far as she could in writing a manuscript, then ripping the piece of paper from the typewriter and starting all over again. Sergei Rachmaninoff faced a similar task with his first piano concerto. He wrote it as a student in 1891 and was reasonably happy with the results. But after the triumphs of his second and third piano concertos, he grew impatient with the defects of the first. In 1917, he got down to business, stating, "It will have to be written all over again, for its orchestration is worse than its music." The revised concerto is a virtually new piece, with the exception of the main themes. Rachmaninoff remarked, "It is really good now. All the youthful freshness is there, and yet it plays itself so much more easily." Easy, of course, is a relative term with Rachmaninoff, and you can expect plenty of pianistic fireworks in its three movements. Lavishly embroidered melodies, thunderous octaves, and fistfuls of chords. Our soloist is Simon Trpceski, a Macedonian pianist who has recorded all of Rachmaninoff's works for piano and orchestra. He joins Czech conductor Jakub Hruša and the Chicago Symphony Orchestra. This is the Piano Concerto No. 1 in F-sharp minor by Rachmaninoff.

0: The Piano Concerto No. 1 in F-sharp minor by Rachmaninoff. Pianist Simon Trubchevsky was the soloist. Jakub Prusza led the Chicago Symphony Orchestra. And the audience summons Simon Trubchevsky back to the stage for an encore. We'll hear a folk song from his native North Macedonia in a transcription by Dmitry Buzarovsky.
1: Ladies and gentlemen, good evening. Memories of dear people drive us through life in many different moments, in many different directions. Please allow me to dedicate my performance tonight to my dear father, who was born on this day. Thank you very much.

0: A traditional Macedonian folk song, an encore by pianist Simon Trpcheski. Simon Trpcheski has been a champion of music from his native North Macedonia and performs regularly in a traditional quintet called Makedonissimo. Still to come, after hearing Rachmaninoff's very early piano concerto, we'll turn next to a late work by Dmitri Shostakovich. His 11th symphony is next. Stay with us.
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0: This is the Chicago Symphony Orchestra in concert. I'm Lisa Simeone. Historians have long disagreed on how Shostakovich really felt about the Soviet political system, which alternately boosted and endangered his career. Some of his works, like his oratorios, were blatantly patriotic, while others at least hint at a furtive private protest. Then there are those pieces that could have it both ways. Take the Symphony No. 11. The 11th ostensibly tells the story of the Bloody Sunday Uprising of 1905, when Russian soldiers massacred a crowd of peasants who came to peacefully petition the Tsar. The carnage turned public opinion against the Tsar and ultimately led to the overthrow of the government in 1917. Shostakovich wrote this symphony some 40 years later. To underline its message, he drew heavily on 19th century revolutionary songs as the basis for his themes. Each of the four movements unfolds like a newsreel of the day. The first movement sets the scene, evoking the ominous tension of the gathering crowds. Shostakovich presents distant trumpet calls and quotes folk songs about innocent prisoners. The second movement is a portrait of the mayhem that follows after palace guards fire on the demonstrators. The third movement is called Eternal Memory and features a good deal of dirge-like music. There are a pair of revolutionary funeral marches and a folk song that calls for bravery. The fourth movement is a rallying cry and a potential warning to future autocrats. You'll hear more revolutionary anthems and a raging onslaught of brass and percussion. It ends with soft chimes and an ambivalent fade-out. The 11th Symphony dropped just after the Soviets had brutally repressed a Hungarian uprising in 1956. With that in mind, some historians believe that the symphony was possibly Shostakovich's coded protest. In his program note for this concert, Gerard McBurney writes, "This is a symphony not about one event, but many events, and about how any one of us approaches those events in the darkness of our conscience." Jakub Hruša takes the stage now to lead the Chicago Symphony Orchestra. This is the Symphony No. 11 in G minor, titled The Year 1905, music by Shostakovich.

The Symphony No. 11, the year 1905 by Shostakovich. Jakub Hrusha led that performance by the Chicago Symphony Orchestra. And that's all for this week's show. 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This broadcast was produced by Brian Wise with assistance from Jiwon Sun, Frank Villela, and Logan Goulart. Music production was by Charlie Post with assistance from intern Angel Huang. Vanessa Moss is the executive producer. I'm Lisa Simeone.

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2: Here's your Radio Asheville weather report. It's got an awful lot of rain in it here for today, tonight, and tomorrow. Showers and thunderstorms, some heavier downpours at times later in the day, and certainly overnight tonight. Our high near 77 this afternoon, a light southerly wind. Overnight, temperature falls back to about 58 degrees for the morning low. And then tomorrow, some more showers, scattered thunderstorms, the high temperature close to 70 degrees. It is cooler Friday, highs upper 60s. We do get back to some sunshine, and we look good for Saturday, too. 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

0: Hello and welcome to Background Briefing, available 24/7 at backgroundbriefing.org. I'm Ian Masters, and today we'll examine a number of stories and issues in the news. We'll begin with the possibility that Putin's days are numbered as he is forced to scale back next Saturday's Victory Day celebration while shutting down the internet and telegram as the Russian people become more and more aware that the war is going badly and is getting close to home with a high rise in an upscale Moscow suburb struck by Ukraine along with oil infrastructure deep inside Russia. Joining us to discuss what Russia's official and non-official media is saying is Michael Gorham, Professor of Russian Studies at the University of Florida. He's the author of multiple award-winning books on language, culture, and politics, including After Newspeak, Language, Culture, and Politics in Russia, From Gorbachev to Putin. And his latest book is Networking Putinism, The Rhetoric of Power in the Digital Age. Then we'll look into the country's most effective Republican operatives, the six right-wing activists on the Supreme Court, who just tipped their hand in killing off the Voting Rights Act to expose their main agenda, which is to make sure Republicans win elections regardless of how the majority intends to vote against them. Joining us is Lisa Graves, one of the nation's foremost experts on the right-wing influence on the U.S. Supreme Court and other levers of power. She leads True North Research and co-hosts Legal AF and has served as a senior advisor in all three branches of the federal government, as Deputy Assistant Attorney General in the Justice Department, as Chief Justice for nomination on the Senate Judiciary Committee, and as a Deputy Chief of the Article III Judge of Division for the U.S. Courts. And she's the author of the new book, Without Precedent, How Chief Justice Roberts and His Accomplices Rewrote the Constitution and Dismantled Our Rights. Then finally, as Democrats appear poised to win big in November, we'll explore how and why they lost in 2024, not just the election, but the American voter, and how they can win them back. Joining us is Scott Ferson, who has watched and worked in politics for 40 years as a press secretary to the late Senator Edward Kennedy, a chief strategist for the insurgent congressional campaign of Seth Moulton, and advisor to dozens of candidates for office at the local and state level. He's the president CEO of the strategic communication shop, the Liberty Square Group, and runs a political incubator, the Blue Lab, that trains young people how to run campaigns. He is a professor of political science at Stonehill College, and we'll discuss his new book, just out, How the Democrats Lost America, Making Sense of the 2024 Election and the Future of American Politics. And joining us now is Michael Gorham, professor of Russian studies at the University of Florida. He's the author of multiple award-winning books on language, culture, and politics, including After Newspeak, Language, Culture, and Politics in Russia, From Gorbachev to Putin. And his latest book is Networking Putinism, The Rhetoric of Power in the Digital Age. Welcome to Background Briefing, Michael Gorham.
1: Good to be with you.
0: Well, thanks for joining us. And I obviously want to talk to you about the extent to which Putin may be in trouble at home. According to a leaked European intelligence report, there's quite a lot of concern that he's sort of increasingly paranoid and hunkering down in a bunker down in Krasnodar. But let's talk about the sort of ceasefire offers from both Ukraine and from Russia. Obviously, the big parade on May the 9th coming up, the annual Victory Day parade, is a big deal in Russia, and before that, the Soviet Union. But it's very much scaled back this year, and Putin wants guarantees that the Ukrainians are not going to strike. So he's offered a two-day ceasefire of the 8th and the 9th of May, whereas Zelensky has offered a 3 or 4 day ceasefire starting tomorrow, the 6th, going through the 9th. So how is this going to work out? They haven't agreed. They have unilateral ceasefires, but no agreement for a mutual ceasefire. So how is that going to work out?
1: Yeah, it's being pitched as a ceasefire, but you have two, as you said, two sides coming up with very different proposals. And I think Zelensky has every reason not to give the appearance of being accommodating. And yet the idea that he would tell his soldiers to stop defending their territory so that Putin can host a victory parade on Red Square wouldn't go across that well with the domestic audience in Ukraine. And I don't think Zelensky himself would want to have anything to do with that. So if the pass is any indication, there will still be some degree of fighting on the front lines in eastern Ukraine. But I would doubt very much there will be any sort of effort to disrupt the parade in Moscow.
0: But even if you have deals with Putin, he breaks them continually. So there's every reason for the Ukrainians to be skeptical of any kind of Russian ceasefire.
1: I agree, and that for that reason, I don't expect there to be a total cessation of fighting on the front lines. If they couldn't do it for the Orthodox Easter a couple of weeks ago, then this is even less of a reason to do that. What it is indicative, though, of increasing sense of vulnerability attached to Vladimir Putin, which is quite. Quite new. The fact that he has scaled back the parade drastically already, basically deciding not to have any sort of ammunition, armored tanks, weapons being paraded across the square, not having World War II veterans themselves attend the ceremony. And apparently they're talking about dialing back the television coverage to just 50 minutes, which is a paltry amount, given the fact that the Victory Day celebration has in the past become such a clear marker and a symbol of the righteousness of the Russian campaign against neo-Nazis in Ukraine. It's a good indication that Putin, in fact, is feeling a bit concerned about the Ukraine's increasing ability to send drones, not just to borderline communities, but deep into the heart of Russia. In fact, there was a drone strike at a building in Moscow just a couple of days ago, and that I'm sure was not by accident.
0: Right, and that was the sort of swanky part of Moscow, the sort of the Bel Air of Moscow, if you will. So you follow the Russian media, Michael, both the official and the sort of underground. What are you hearing about the fallout from the report from European intelligence that suggests that Putin is increasingly paranoid and is living in a bunker down in Krasnoyarsk and is paranoid about the military coup against him, even Shoigu, his buddy, he's afraid of, and is also, paranoid about his cooks poisoning him.
1: Right. Well, it is a confirmation of what has been rumored for some time now, the fact that he is quite sensitive toward his own personal security and safety. He's been surrounded by essentially his own Praetorian Guard for years now, and has since COVID had the habit of disappearing into his massive underground bunkers where he can subsist comfortably for weeks at a time. And so that isn't as new to people who have been following Russia and Putin in recent years. The second piece of information that his security apparatus, who basically are calling the shots as far as Russian politics and the Russian economy go nowadays, are fighting amongst themselves. That was another component of this leaked information, the fact that the general chief of staff, Gerasimov, was angry at the FSB, the successor to the KGB, for not protecting his generals. He's lost several of them to assassinations, and others have been wounded. And so it apparently there was a kind of a blow up at a meeting that Putin was presiding over. That shows us that it's not all as well within the most powerful Kremlin tower, as we are prone to talk about. But the fact that the idea that there is a coup in in the making, especially a link to the personality and person of Sergei Shoigu, is, I think, more along the lines of wishful thinking than based in any sort of reality. I'm not saying there are plenty of people who would like to see Putin disappear from the controls of power, but Shoigu, first of all, he's well protected. Secondly, Shoigu is an ex-minister of defense who has pretty much a window dressing position on the Security Council now, and has really doesn't have a center of power where he could consolidate enough buy-in to basically push Putin out of power. Plus, the two go back a long way. I mean, it was Shoigu who invited Putin to his camp in Siberia to bathe in the blood of a deer for a longevity sort of treatment. And historically, Putin is quite reticent to do anything to anger people who have been part of his inner circle. He's been pretty loyal to them in response to their loyalty to him. So I don't really see that happening, whether the climate changes enough for some sort of group of people, probably largely from within the security apparatus, to mount an effort to coax him out of power. That may in fact happen, because the more and more there's a great sense of discontent among the Russian population. I mean, they're a combination of government incompetence along with some pretty bad natural disasters that have taken place above and beyond the war campaign, which is going backwards at the time, that have led to a much more pronounced sense of dissatisfaction among the greater population, which is projected even in the official polling data that's coming out on Vladimir Putin's ratings.
0: Well, the mill bloggers, which are the group of pro-war sanctioned characters that are the cheer squad for Putin's war, many of them are turned against him. And history indicates that when Russia loses a war, the regime also comes down. If you go back to 1905 or 1917 and more recently, 1989.
1: Yeah, that's one of the reasons why the platform for these mostly digitally based military correspondents is being largely tamed by the Putin administration. Their main platform is Telegram. Telegram has recently been banned in Russia. Everybody's now encouraged to go over to the state-controlled media platform called Max, which is technically far inferior, but a lot more under control of surveillance technologies controlled by the FSB. So they are a thorn in the side. They would like to see this campaign a lot more successful and more aggressive, but I don't see them mounting any sort of concerted campaign that would threaten Putin's position in the Kremlin. I mean, Yevgeny Prigozhin was a big fan of theirs back when he mounted his march on Moscow back in the summer of 2023. But the difference is he had his own media platform and a private military at his disposal. So that made made him a significantly bigger threat.
0: Right, but the war's not going well for Putin, and now the Ukrainians are sending their Flamingos cruise missiles deep into Russia, into Perm, for example, 900 miles from the border.
1: Right.
0: And they're doing a lot of damage to the oil infrastructure, even though Trump as usual, bending over backwards to be nice to Putin, has gifted Putin the taking away the sanctions that were on Russian exports of oil. You'd think that Russia would be enjoying a windfall, but it looks as if the Ukrainians are thwarting that by blowing up these oil terminals.
1: Yeah, it's certainly not a long-term benefit in either case. Even if there are short-term gains financially for Moscow, both the Ukrainian attacks on ports and oil and energy infrastructure in places like Perm, and most recently in the coastal town of Tuapse, which is now it's a resort area with beaches covered in oil. This is making a big impact, and not just on the Russian economy, but in the eyes of the public. And that's the big difference now. If for the past 3 years or so, the public has been willing to turn an eye toward the less convenient truths about the war, now it's getting a lot harder to ignore them, especially when they're their internet access has also been curtailed significantly. Starting today, you can't access the internet wirelessly anywhere in Moscow, Petersburg, or many of the other large cities. And that's quite an inconvenience for folks whose economy is largely digitally based, and they're accustomed to communicating through these platforms.
0: So just in the last minute, just to speculate, if Putin is a victim of a coup, and there appears to be something brewing, will you end up with somebody worse or better?
1: Well, I would preface any comment by saying, A, I'm not a political scientist, and B, even political scientists who study the Soviet Union and Russian Federation have historically been bad at predicting the future of that country. But I think it's a pretty strong consensus that you're not going to get any sort of Navalny-esque or Khodorkovsky Kasparov-type figure who's a leader of the opposition anywhere near the centers of power in Moscow. What you probably will see is a relatively quick cessation to the fighting in Ukraine. I think the vast majority of people just want this war to go away. What happens domestically as far as people's ability to say what they want without repercussion, university students protesting, that sort of thing, it probably will be somewhere along the lines of much of the same, perhaps a little bit of a lightening of the situation, but it's hard to tell. But it's certainly not going to turn as dramatically as it did from Gorbachev to Yeltsin, let's say. We're more likely to see a Putin light, at least on a short-term basis.
0: Well, Michael Gorham, I thank you very much for joining us here today.
1: My pleasure.
0: And again, I've been speaking with Michael Gorham, who's professor of Russian studies at the University of Florida. He's the author of multiple award-winning books on language, culture, and politics, including After Newspeak, Language, Culture, and Politics in Russia, From Gorbachev to Putin. And his latest book is Networking Putinism, The Rhetoric of Power in the Digital Age. We're going to take a brief station break and back, looking into the country's most effective Republican operatives, the 6 right-wing activists on the Supreme Court who just tipped their hand in killing off the Voting Rights Act to expose their main agenda, which is to make sure Republicans win elections regardless of how the majority intends to vote against them.

0: Welcome back. I'm Ian Masters, and this is Background Briefing, available 24/7 at backgroundbriefing.org. And joining us now is Lisa Graves, one of the nation's foremost experts on the right-wing influence on the U.S. Supreme Court and other levers of power. She leads True North Research and co-hosts Legal AF and has served as a senior advisor in all three branches of the federal government, as Deputy Assistant Attorney General in the Justice Department, as Chief Counsel for Nominations on the Senate Judiciary Committee, and as a Deputy Chief of the Article III Judges Division for the U.S. Courts. And she is the author of the new book, Without Precedent, How Chief Justice Roberts and His Accomplices Rewrote the Constitution and Dismantled Our Rights. Welcome to Background Briefing, Lisa Graves.
1: Always a joy to be on your show, Ian. Thank you so much for having me.
0: Well, thanks for joining us. And I'm afraid it's not joyful news about
1: that part isn't joyful.
0: Because for all of the lofty blather coming from Roberts and Alito and Thomas about them overturning or gutting Section 2 of the Voting Rights Act, for all of this sort of lofty legalese, the proof is in the pudding, because what has happened subsequent to their ruling in the South tells the real story. These legislatures in Louisiana and Mississippi and Alabama and across the South, they can't wait to get rid of all of the minority districts. So the Democrats, who are looking in good shape to win back the House in November, with the stroke of a pen, these political operatives in robes have basically struck down something like 14 black representatives on the Democratic side in the South, just taking their seats away with the stroke of a pen. That's what's happening, isn't it?
1: Well, it really is extraordinary and outrageous what this Roberts Court is allowing to happen. And that was certainly the intent of this ruling, is to basically resegregate the legislatures and legislative representatives from the South, to allow white legislatures to redraw the lines, to basically bleach out black representation in Congress from those southern states, as well as in the state legislatures and in other elected bodies. This is a return to the post-Civil War period, where the effort to expand and protect voting rights was stalled and set aside in favor of the Jim Crow agenda of the white power base. And that's what's happening in the South. This is an outrageous decision, in part because it was a completely unnecessary decision. These districts that have protected against the dilution of the black vote have been part of our modern representative history in the United States since the Voting Rights Act was adopted in 1965. And now this arrogant right-wing court, this Roberts Court, that is acting like a political lever to favor the Republican Party at every turn possible, has acted in ways that have decimated the Voting Rights Act, and not just in the South, but that gives Donald Trump basically a loaded weapon, which he's already using to direct the Justice Department to assail other districts that protect minority representation, including in California and other states.
0: So the point I want to make is that it's so obvious the minute that they make this ruling, the legislatures, the white governors in the southern states, could move right away to disenfranchise black voters.
1: Yes.
0: The Supreme Court is talking about all this sort of wonderful legalese and how we've moved on. And, that's what Roberts said after he got a Section 5 of the Voting Rights Act. Oh, it no longer applies. We've evolved. We're no longer, the racist South. We're no longer Jim Crow. And here they are bringing back Jim Crow. 33% of Louisiana is black. They had one black representative out of six, right?
1: Yeah.
0: And then they were trying to get a second one, and that's when the white establishment moved in to block them, and that became the issue upon which the Supreme Court voted, right?
1: Well, that's right. And when you look back at that Shelby decision, the Voting Rights Act decision that John Roberts wrote over a decade ago, we saw a similar thing immediately upon the issuance of that edict. Suddenly, these states were enacting limits, restrictions on voting rights. And we've seen hundreds of such bills introduced, particularly in the South, Southern states that would have been governed by the Voting Rights Act provisions to get pre-clearance, to get pre-approval of the Justice Department before they changed the rules to make it harder for people to vote, in particular to make it harder for Black Americans to vote and have their votes be counted and be meaningful. And here they go again, basically in the year 2026, declaring suddenly that these longstanding rules for the voting rights for fair representation that have protected a representation in the South are suddenly no longer applicable. And of course, as you point out, the immediate response is the embrace of the Republican legislatures, the white governors, the white dominated legislatures in the South to try to change the maps to eliminate Black representation in our federal legislature and in state legislatures ultimately. So this is, like you said, notwithstanding the claims, the posturing by Sam Alito, who already recently, a few years ago, wrote the decision at John Roberts' request on the South Carolina case, where the state legislature of South Carolina moved 20,000 Black voters out of their district. And he allowed that, claiming that they could do that sort of racial bleaching out as long as the goal was partisanship. And so they know exactly what they're doing. These are politicians in robes. These are people who are, I think, misusing and abusing the power of the Supreme Court in order to enact a very partisan agenda to aid the party that put them onto that court, and to do so in a way that is reckless and disregards the sacrifices that tens of thousands, millions of Americans made as part of the civil rights movement, and in fact, as part of the Civil War, to secure equal rights for Black Americans in this country and to protect against this sort of racial segregation of our legislative representation.
0: So let's focus on the reality that this 6-3 majority of ultra conservatives, all of whom seem to be in the thrall of oligarchs, hanging out with them, getting little kickbacks and gifts and like a motor home, etc. That's who they appear to represent. But they, at the same time, they are really the most skillful Republican operators, because it seems to me that their real agenda is that they are determined to make the Republican Party competitive in spite of the demographic changes in the country. And they will move heaven and earth to make sure that the Republicans are competitive, because at this moment, when they are so unpopular and Trump is so unpopular, and then they're facing the prospect of losing the House and possibly the Senate, they step in, and how many seats do you think they cost the Democrats in the South, with all the Black legislators now being erased?
1: Well, it certainly, to me, appears to be at least a dozen, and the effects are probably going to be greater than that over time, especially if the Justice Department acts at Trump's whims and caprice and tries to go after representation in other states to try to prevent there from being representation, basically, of minorities in our federal legislature and beyond. And I think that what you see is a hyper partisan court. These people were chosen not to be fair. They were chosen in order to advance this long-term Republican agenda. None of them were held to the no more suitors, mantra that the Federal Society that Leonard Leo has helped helm for years with his billionaire supporters, were articulating against anyone who was going to be fair and follow precedent. That those weren't the calls against Roberts or Alito. In fact, they were embraced because they were sought to be, ringers, people who would advance Republican agenda. And that's precisely what they're using the court to do. And as you point out, it comes at a moment when so many Americans are so disgusted with this administration, with this extremism, with its overreach, with its devastating impact on the real economy for ordinary people, with its assault on our rights, its recklessness in terms of the spending, the graft, the self-dealing, the, you know, pardons that seem to be for sale for, you know, helping people who helped Trump's, you know, campaign or his family or the like. You know, this Republican Party is facing a reckoning from the voters if only the voters have the fair maps and their votes are allowed to be cast and are allowed to be counted. And it seems as though, and I think it is the case, that this Roberts Court is determined to put not just its thumb on the scale of justice, but its fist on the scales of our elections to try to swing the election to protect Trump. And this is from a court that already invented immunity from criminal prosecution for Donald Trump, which not only effectively pardoned him, but swept him back into power. So this is basically a reckless MAGA court that really is not even acting like a court. It's acting like an arm of the Republican Party.
0: So what's happening with the three women in dissent? They must be driving them crazy, right?
1: Well, I mean, the dissents have been so compelling. You know, you everyone should read them. If you don't, you know, have a chance to read everything that's happening in our country, in our legal world, you should read those dissents because they really set out what's happening. You have a Civil Rights Act and a Voting Rights Act of 1965 that was a long fought battle to overcome Jim Crow. And the effect of the Voting Rights Act of 1965 was to see a surge in representation for Black Americans in this country and for Brown Americans in this country. And what this court is poised to do is basically to have a sort of a neo-Confederate regime that re-enthralls or reinstalls white, you know, white domination, and not just domination, the ability of white legislatures and white governors to exclude Black Americans just by very clever computer-driven map drawing like we saw in South Carolina and we're, you know, about to see in Louisiana, even as people are casting their votes under maps that were already allowed. And this comes after this Roberts Court allowed maps that were in violation of the Voting Rights Act, for example, in Alabama in 2022, in those midterms, they allowed those maps to go forward saying that they didn't want to interfere in a future election that was nearby. And so they allowed basically a Republican map that was in violation of the Voting Rights Act to go forward, which sent a signal to other states as well, which meant that the Republicans took over Congress in 2022, coming into that 2023 term, in the middle of Joe Biden's term, in a way that really stalled his efforts to move a progressive or Democratic agenda. So you see this court playing games with our elections in order to favor Republicans over and over again.
0: So what can we do? I mean, obviously, the audience is probably just depressed as hell, as I am, and I'm sure you are, by this usurpation of power. And we know that the plutocratic establishment, at least the right-wing plutocratic establishment, not that there's much of a left-wing plutocratic establishment, They figured this out a long time ago, that they couldn't sell their horrible ideas through the legislative branch. So they targeted the Supreme Court through Leonard Yep. Leo and his money coming from the billionaires. And they figured out that this is the way you can change America and get around democracy and impose the will of the oligarchs and the reactionaries and the racists. And that's what they've done. And I don't want to leave our audience feeling helpless because, you know, there is this massive move underway to protect American democracy, to get rid of Trump. And, you know, he's now got himself in a war that will bring him down. It's already bringing America down around the world. The whole world hates us because of these fools, what they've done in the Persian Gulf. So what's the recourse here, Lisa?
1: Well, in my day job, I will tell you, I help lead court accountability. It is devoted to reforming the court, to basically making sure that we have a court that is not so arrogant, is not filled with these partisan apparatchiks who are abusing the law and rewriting the law to destroy our rights. And so we have a reform agenda for the court, for the Roberts Court, for the Supreme Court, that would both reform this court, limit its damages, and begin the process of restoring our rights. And that's also joined by an effort to expand our rights. So not just get back to some status quo of like 5 or 10 or 20 years ago when Roberts took power, but actually allow us to have real representation in Congress where we can advance that progressive agenda to expand our rights and to have a government that works for us in the 21st century and not be, you know, enchained by this Roberts Court that claims to be following the words of the Constitution or ancient history and in fact isn't, is just manipulating the rules in order to, you know, play this chess game against the interests of the American people. So there's a lot of reform effort that people can join in. We need to build this, build these reforms over the next, you know, 1, 2, 3 years in order to accomplish them when we have a legislature and a president who will sign them into law. It's vital that we embrace these sorts of reforms, because if we do not reform this court, it will continue to dismantle and destroy our rights until it is stopped, until it is reformed. On top of that, I would say to you, Ian, in my personal capacity, we need to redouble, retriple the efforts to get more people out to vote, to have an overwhelming vote this November in order to begin the process of getting the legislature out of the hands of Trump loyalists and enablers who have helped install the most reckless, you know, unsuitable cabinet in American history, filled with people who are undeserving of the positions of power and are using the power to dismantle our public health, dismantle our rights, assail like longstanding protections for Americans who are struggling. And so we have a lot of work to do. We cannot give up. Hope is not just a decision. It is an act of resistance. And what they want to do, what this sort of chess maneuver by this Roberts Court is designed to do, is to make us feel hopeless. And we have to remember that we can change things. We can change this. And in fact, we must.
0: Well, Lisa Graves, I thank you very much for joining us here today.
1: Thank you so much, Ian. Thanks for having me on.
0: And again, I've been speaking with Lisa Graves, who's one of the nation's foremost experts on the right-wing influence on the U.S. Supreme Court and other levers of power. She leads True North Research and co-hosts Legal AF and has served as a senior advisor in all three branches of the federal government, as Deputy Assistant Attorney General in the Justice Department, as Chief Counsel for Nominations on the Senate Judiciary Committee, and as a Deputy Chief of the Article III Judges Division of the U.S. Courts. And she's the author of the new book, Without Precedent, How Chief Justice John Roberts and His Accomplices Rewrote the Constitution and Dismantled Our Rights. We're going to take a brief station break and back, looking into why the Democrats lost in 2024, not just the election, but the American voter, and how they can win them back.

0: Welcome back. I'm Ian Masters, and this is Background Briefing, available 24/7 at backgroundbriefing.org. And joining us now, Scott Ferson, who has watched and worked in politics for 40 years as a press secretary to the late Senator Edward Kennedy, a chief strategist for the insurgent congressional campaign of Seth Moulton, and advisor to dozens of candidates for office at the local and state level. He is the president and CEO of the strategic communication shop, the Liberty Square Group, and runs a political incubator, the Blue Lab, that trains young people how to run campaigns. He is a professor of political science at Stonehill College, and his new book just out is How the Democrats Lost America, Making Sense of the 2024 Election and the Future of American Politics. Welcome to Background Briefing, Scott Ferson.
1: Well, thanks for having me.
0: Well, thanks for joining us, Scott. And lots of pundits are telling us, and I think with some accuracy, that the upcoming November midterm elections may well be the most consequential elections, certainly in recent history. So you have this sense that not only is this an election, this is not about candidates so much, but about the future of American democracy itself is on the line. And on the other hand, you have this, I guess it's almost a political tradition in this country, of massive alienation of voters. At the best of times, about 60% of the electorate votes. So on the one hand, you've got urgency, and on the other hand, you've got alienation. So how do you see what's going to happen in November in terms of that dichotomy?
1: Yeah. Certainly there's alienation, but I think even more importantly than that, there's this real disconnection. When I've been traveling around and I went to 34 states over the past 8 years and talked to over 1,000 people, people are really disconnected from the federal government. And so people, of course, we should be anxious about that because that is the case. I mean, I think there is this existential threat to our democracy. That's absolutely true. But I think what the task for Democrats, and my concern is if the Democrats win and take the House back in November, I certainly think that they will, and then maybe the Senate, that the lessons won't be learned, or the focus will be on the alienation, but not on the disconnection. And if you were concerned about democracy before 2024, I realized in my conversations that democracy probably was working for you, and it isn't for a lot of people in this country. And the people who realize the threat that we're under need to connect with the people who democracy isn't working for. And that's the bigger lesson for Democrats, I think.
0: Well, there's a lot of excitement about some of the, Bernie Sanders proteges like Mandani and Graham Platner. And in many ways, they represent a kind of form of social democracy that you have in Europe. So how does that fit into your book and your experience of going across the middle of America, talking to thousands of people? In other words, I've always, since I come from Australia, I've always been astounded at the alienation. By the way, in Australia, you get fined if you don't vote. So about 90%, 95% people vote. So the fundamental nature of social democracy is people vote for the government to be stewards of their tax money, and they get the government services in return. And there doesn't seem to be a transaction here. And a lot of excitement is now about these younger Mandami and Platner types who are basically saying, I'm going to get a government that works for you. Your experience indicates that people don't even think that the government works for them, and that there's another conversation that needs to happen.
1: But I think you're exactly right, and I'm seeing that too, that people don't feel that the government is working for them. And when you think about the existential threats for young people, climate change, the loss of the American dream, the Democratic Party's answer can't be, no, it's the checks and balances inherent in our system that slow things down. That's not the way that I think a lot of alienated voters think that we're going to solve these big problems. And you're right, I've been in Maine, and I've seen the excitement for Graham Platner. And when I'm out, even talking to Trump voters, they think the two strongest voices right now in the Democratic Party are Mayim Amdahmi and Graham Platner in Maine. So it is this Bernie Sanders It's not a left or right thing, I find. It very much is a populist, make the government work for me. And that's what they see in Trump. And voters will take a false promise over nothing every time. I think our opportunity is that providing real solutions, people would jump at that if we gave them a good alternative.
0: Well, I think the proof is going back to 2016 is that Donald Trump was afraid that Hillary Clinton would take Bernie Sanders on as her VP because he knew a lot of his voters were also Bernie voters. So there's a confluence, isn't there, Scott, between left-wing populism and right-wing populism?
1: Absolutely. And, you know, I will, you know, part of this has been a journey of my own biases. I was a Hillary Clinton supporter in 2016 and felt that I was concerned about Bernie Sanders. And I think I was wrong. I'm pretty sure I was wrong. Because what I want isn't necessarily what I was hearing, what I'm hearing out there that people want. And, you know, rather than, I don't think we need to pander as Democrats, but I think we need to listen. And that's, and when you start to do that, you realize that people are not asking for something unreasonable. They want to be secure in their home. They want to have a future. They want their children to have a better future than they have. These are basic things that Democrats used to be connected with. And Bernie Sanders very much, and Graham Platner and Mamdani very much feed into that.
0: So how do you reinvent that, if that's the right way to express it?
1: So I think, you know, and also I think Democrats sort of being, if you will, the wonkier of the party, will always try to say, well, how can we do that? Can we do that? You know, how do we, you know, sort of listen to all sides and sort of come to a compromise in the middle? I think we ask the question, what do you want from government? And the answer to that is pretty simple when I'm out there. People want to be left alone right now. So I think Democrats need to ask a more fundamental question. What do you want? And Donald Trump has been listening to what people want and providing them an answer. He doesn't actually provide solutions. He doesn't help in any material way, but he at least addresses that. And I think Democrats fundamentally could start to answer that question. And what people want is, again, housing, not to be one paycheck away from bankruptcy, basic things. When you take healthcare away through Medicaid, we have to take a step back and realize most people don't have access in this country to just basic healthcare. So it's hard to, they don't notice it if you take something away that they don't have access to now anyway. Or 42 million people who are on food assistance. I think we need to take a step back and say, how can we live in the richest country in the history of the world and 42 million people need food assistance? We need to address that problem. And that's what people are really feeling out there. And Democrats need to step into that space.
0: But is there a problem in the sense that you don't have parties anymore and that the senators and Congress people are basically freelancers? There's no sort of Tammany Hall type of party discipline. So, for example, in 2008, you know, if you had the smoke-filled back room, then maybe they could have said to Obama, let Hillary win this one and she'll get two terms and then you can, you're a young guy, you can come after that. I know that sounds fanciful, but is there a case to be made, Scott, for the back room politic? Because all I ever hear from the party is asking for money, but that's it.
1: Right. Yeah, no, that right. And more, and they realized, you know, the money is obscene. It was obscene, but $38 billion in an election cycle is obscene. And therefore it becomes, you know, sort of a regime of its own. And I think two things for the party. What, you know, certainly the party used to be community back 100 years ago. That's where those were your people. That's where you found your job and your place where you lived. And we've lost that. The second is Democrats. What is the Democratic immigration policy or tariff policy or housing policy? I don't know the answer to that. And most people I engage with don't know the answer to that. So it's very hard to embrace or feel like you're part of something that doesn't actually stand for anything. And I think the Democratic Party needs to stand for bold things that resonate with broad parts of this country. And we don't do that.
0: Well, just apropos of that notion of having a kind of party bosses that can navigate and have strategy, one of the obvious reasons why the Democrats lost in 2024 was the fact that Joe Biden should never have run for a second term. And the problem apparently was a lot to do with his wife and to do with Steve Ricchetti and Tom Donilon and the inner circle, bubble wrapping him and keeping his infirmities from the public. And unfortunately, that all exploded in the one and only debate between Trump and Biden, which was a catastrophe, by which time it was too late. So that's the conventional diagnosis. That's not what you heard out there in the middle of the country, I take it.
1: No, and a matter of fact, if we listened to people in the middle of the country, or listen to people just everywhere, right? Just listen to people, which politicians don't always like to do. We would have known way before George Clooney that Joe Biden was too old to be president. And in fact, people who had affection for Joe Biden, and in fact, those extra votes that showed up in 2020 because they just were so tired of the chaos of the first Trump administration, did so for the stability of Joe Biden, but in part because he promised he would be a one-term president, essentially, and that's the way they heard it. And when that didn't happen, in fact, they felt that the party was so out of touch to then realize late that Joe Biden was too old to be president, and then to pivot to Kamala Harris, who I think was a good candidate and ran a good campaign, just didn't have enough runway. But people were not buying what I heard over and over, the bait and switch. You told us Joe Biden was fine. And then when you realized he wasn't, you told us Kamala Harris was involved in every decision, when for 3 years you were telling us that she was doing nothing, and they weren't buying that.
0: Well, she also spent a lot of time talking with Liz Cheney, and it didn't seem like she was connecting to the very people that you've been talking to for the last few years across the middle of the country.
1: And that's an excellent point, because that I heard that a lot as well. Not only that, but just sort of the, you know, quote, beautiful people, that here you are, the party that says you're speaking for the middle class, but you're spending a lot of your time with A-list stars, raising money in Hollywood. And then the Liz Cheney thing was just, I think, a head scratcher for people. Liz, a lot of people who voted not to be embroiled in wars, and saw Liz Cheney's father as somebody who had swallowed an entire generation in a war. You know, brought from basically the time they were born until they reached majority during a time of war. And then you're exactly right. Kamala Harris is sitting next to her at every chair at every campaign event.
0: So, when you say that the Democrats didn't just lose the election in 2024, they lost the voters themselves. Is that to say that it's a lost cause? I mean, the alienation is pretty profound, but does it affect the other side? Because what the pundits are telling us now is that the Republican Party's in crisis, that even the MAGA people are fighting amongst themselves. So give us your perspective on the alignment here in terms of alienation.
1: Right. I think the Democrats have a short-term and a long-term problem. The short-term is, you know, Kamala Harris, all said, lost by, 1.5 percentage points, a very slim margin. And Donald Trump is his worst enemy in terms of setting up the Republicans to do well in November. So the short-term problem might take care of itself if the Democrats don't screw it up. What I write about in the book is really the long-term problem, which is this, I open up with the first person in my book is Steve, who voted for the first time in 2016, has voted for Trump twice, didn't vote in 2020 because he was just fed up, makes a lot of money, belongs to a union, works in public construction, wants to know where his tax dollars go. And I realized in talking to him and other people that the Democrats never listened to him. He's from Ohio. It's not a state the Democrats are paying attention to. They haven't been. And so we've ignored him. And Republicans haven't ignored him. So when he was asking where his tax dollars went, the Republicans were right there telling him that it was being misspent and that they would take care of that. And that resonated. So we have to repair that. And it's not going to be I think we run the risk that if the Democrats win in November, we'll think, well, everyone realized how stupid they were and now realize they made a horrible mistake and we've won again. And then we're going to get back to this ping pong back and forth, that cycle that we're stuck in, and we're never going to get out of it. And we need to make investment in that long-term strategy.
0: Well, my memory of elections for the longest time have been basically the Democrats are saying, maybe we're not great, but the other guy's worse. So your book, Scott, How the Democrats Lost America, Making Sense of the 2024 Election and the Future of American Politics, also deals with how they can completely change this dynamic, reverse alienation, and build back the community connection that the party has lost with its voters.
1: Yes, the I spent a lot of time in Canton, Ohio, and I came back a couple of years ago and was speaking to a member of Congress here in the East Coast. And I said, I think the Democrats' message to people in Canton is you should move. There's nothing here for you. Hillary Clinton said that the jobs had gone away. And the member of Congress said to me, well, maybe they should. And what he meant was, I would do that. If I was in a place and couldn't provide for my family, I would relocate. And I think that's the Democratic mentality. And that comes through loud and clear.

0: And so we don't recognize that. And, you know, we shouldn't look to the past to decide what's going to happen in the future. But I can tell you that Franklin Roosevelt never would have told anybody in Canton, Ohio that they should move. And we have to have that mentality again. We have to provide solutions that are going to help people in their real lives where they live, because place is so central to who we are.
1: So, Scott, just in the last minute, though, since we're offering up your book as a gift in support of Background Briefing across the San Francisco Bay Area on KPFA today and across Los Angeles and Southern California on KPFK today, is there anything you can say to our audience in terms of an invocation of why they should get your book and how important it is in, as the clock ticks down to November?
0: I think it's very hard, and I live in a little blue bubble, to understand the thinking of people who don't have our experience and maybe have, you know, don't look the same the way that we do. And one task that I had, which I believe I've been successful in, is to present the voices, the thousand voices that I spoke with, in a way that makes people, read the reader, understand where they're coming from. So that we don't look at outcomes and try to figure out what their motivation might be or ascribe motivation, but just actually listen to where they're from. I learned a lot. I had to check my privilege a lot. And one of the things I realized is that, you know, I grew up in a middle-class family. My parents didn't go to four-year college. But I'm not that person, and I haven't been for a really long time. And it could be a touchstone. I know Scranton is for President Biden, but he hasn't been that person in a long time. And we're so isolated where we are that through the book, just listening and sort of seeing people in their situations, certainly in the travels, was eye-opening for me. And I think it is for anybody who's reading the book.
1: Well, Scott Ferson, I thank you very much for joining us here today.
0: Thank you so much.
1: And this has been Background Briefing. I'm Ian Masters, and I'd like to thank producers Graham Fitzgibbon and Asher Price. And if you've missed any of today's program and would like to explore our vast archives, you can visit us at backgroundbriefing.org, where we'll include extended interviews searchable by topic and have made it easy for you to sign up for the daily email updates that provide links to resources, articles, and books discussed on the program. 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Bye for now.

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1: From New York, this is Democracy Now!
2: For the first time, the state of press freedom in more than half of all countries is now classified as difficult or very serious. Journalist work has never been more complicated or more dangerous, and our collective right to be informed has never been more under threat.
1: 13 journalists have been killed this year. More than 500 reporters and media workers are currently detained worldwide. Reporters Without Borders has just released its annual Press Freedom Index. The U.S. has fallen to 64. We'll speak to RSF's Clayton Weimers. Then, as the world's attentions focused on negotiations between the U.S. and Iran, 12 more villages and towns in the south of Lebanon have been told to evacuate by the Israeli army. Demolitions and fighting

0: continues despite a ceasefire.
1: In the same way that the Israeli military flattened vast swaths of Gaza's cultural heritage, universities, mosques, archives, the same thing is happening in southern Lebanon. It's this exact same playbook.
0: We'll speak to Beirut-based independent journalist Leila Younis. She's here in New York. Then Back Talker, an American memoir. We'll talk to the acclaimed constitutional law scholar Kimberly Crenshaw, known for her work on critical race theory and intersectionality. All that and more coming up. Welcome to Democracy Now!, democracynow.org, The War and Peace Report. I'm Amy Goodman. President Trump has announced he's pausing the so-called Project Freedom operation in the Strait of Hormuz, saying there's, quote, great progress toward a complete and final agreement, unquote, with Iran. U.S. Secretary of State Marco Rubio said the offensive stage of the U.S.-Israeli war in Iran is over. Meanwhile, Iranian President Masoud Pezeshkian called U.S. demands impossible, saying Washington expects Iran to submit to unilateral conditions. Oil prices plunged earlier today amidst reports that the U.S. and Iran could reach a deal soon. This comes after a day of intense fighting in the Strait. According to the U.S. military, Iran launched cruise missiles, drones, and small boats at U.S.-protected ships, and a South Korean-operated vessel caught fire. President Trump said the U.S. sank seven small Iranian boats and denied any U.S. warship was struck. Meanwhile, Iranian Foreign Minister Abbas Araghchi held talks with Chinese Foreign Minister Wang Yi in Beijing today. Wang said China is ready to play, quote, a greater role in restoring peace and tranquility to the Middle East, unquote. The husband of Iran's imprisoned human rights activist, Narges Mohammadi, is speaking out after her hospitalization for severe medical problems. Her family's demanding she be transferred from Zanjan prison to Tehran, where she could receive better medical care, but authorities continue to deny her transfer. Narges Mohammadi has been arrested 13 times and sentenced to a cumulative 31 years in prison. She received the Nobel Peace Prize in 2023 for her advocacy against torture and the death penalty in Iran. This is Narges Mohammadi's husband, Taghi Rahmani.
2: Narges believes in human rights and justice and inequality for women. She sees the struggle for human rights as an ideal and has extraordinary courage. And she has expressed this. She has always had this. Narges, in any situation, works for the improvement of human rights. That is her belief.
0: In Gaza, Israeli strikes killed at least three Palestinians, including a 15-year-old, on Tuesday. Gaza health authorities said one Palestinian was killed and two others were wounded in airstrike near the Sheikh Radwan neighborhood in Gaza City, while another was killed by Israeli tank shelling in the central part of the besieged strip. A third strike hit a police station in northern Gaza, killing the teenager. Despite the U.S.-brokered so-called ceasefire, Israel's been conducting near-daily attacks on Gaza. At least 830 Palestinians have been killed since the ceasefire took effect in October. This is an eyewitness to the Israeli strike on the police station Tuesday.
3: We suddenly heard a blast. I ran outside and found the police station had been hit. I looked and saw people lying on the ground, martyrs and wounded. I started moving wounded people and putting them in the car. We came here to Al-Shifa Hospital with a martyr. When will the war stop? When will the strikes on us stop? When will the injustice end? Will all of this continue to happen to us?
0: A court in Israel has again extended the detention of two members of the Gaza-bound humanitarian aid flotilla that was violently intercepted by Israeli forces in international waters last week. Spanish national Saif Abukeshek and the Brazilian citizen Thiago Avila were among an estimated 175 activists forced off their humanitarian aid ships at gunpoint during Israel's raid on the flotilla. The other activists were taken to a port on the Greek island of Crete. This is a lawyer representing Abukeshek and Avila, who had visible bruises on his face after Israeli soldiers beat him.
4: We also talked about the detention conditions, which amount to psychological torture, since both Tiago and Saif are being kept in isolation since they were moved to the custody of the Israeli prison services, and are blindfolded each time they are taken out of the cell, even when they go through a medical procedure, which also violates the most basic medical ethical standards.
0: Saif Abu-Keshek and Tiago Avila are being held by Israel without charge. Tiago Avila's mother died yesterday in Brazil. To see our coverage of this story, go to our website, democracynow.org. In Britain, four Palestine Action activists have been convicted of criminal damage over their involvement in a 2024 protest and raid on a factory operated by the Israeli military firm Elbit. Two other defendants on the same trial were acquitted. The four activists were found guilty Tuesday of smashing up Elbit military equipment. Their legal team said in a statement, quote, they went into this trial with their heads held high and with the knowledge that no matter the verdict, by destroying Israeli military drones, their action likely saved lives in Palestine, unquote. The British government's banned Palestine Action under its Terrorism Act. 30 House Democrats sent a letter to U.S. Secretary of State Marco Rubio urging the Trump administration to publicly acknowledge Israel's undeclared nuclear weapons program. Led by Democratic Congressmember Joaquin Castro, the lawmakers wrote, quote, Congress has a constitutional responsibility to be fully informed about the nuclear balance in the Middle East, the risk of escalation by any party to this conflict, and the administration's planning and contingencies for such scenarios. We do not believe we've received that information, they wrote. The letter breaks a bipartisan policy of silence on Israel's nuclear program dating to a secret 1969 agreement between President Richard Nixon and Israeli Prime Minister Golda Meir. The Pentagon says it launched another strike on a vessel in the eastern Pacific, killing three people Tuesday. The Trump administration once again claimed the vessel was carrying drugs without providing any evidence. Since September, the Pentagon says it's killed at least 190 people in strikes on the boats in the Caribbean and eastern Pacific. The attacks have been widely condemned as illegal. Tightening U.S. sanctions on Cuba are likely the main cause for the sharp increase in the island's infant mortality rate from 2018 to 2025. That's according to a new report by the Center for Economic and Policy Research, which found the infant mortality rate in Cuba has increased by 148% and is likely to get worse due to harsher sanctions under President Trump's second term. Infants with cancer have been particularly impacted as hospitals and clinics face extended power blackouts and diminishing medical supplies. CEPR's Director of International Policy, Alexander Main, one of the report's co-authors, said, quote, the Trump policy of maximum pressure on Cuba has killed a lot of babies. It's highly likely that more babies are dying now and at an even higher rate than last year as a result of the current U.S. blockade targeting Cuba, unquote. The Guardian reports ICE has hired a private security company accused of torture, forced disappearances, and child abuse to help track down undocumented immigrant children who came to the United States alone. MVM is a security contractor based in Ashburn, Virginia, that abducted and transported immigrant children under the Trump administration's first-term family separation policy. The company's been at the center of legal turmoil over reports of child abuse, including detaining children in a vacant office building in Phoenix, Arizona, for weeks in 2018. A CNN report has found the Department of Veterans Affairs opened investigations into multiple staffers who attended vigils at VA clinics and hospitals nationwide in honor of Alex Preti, who was shot and killed by Border Patrol agents deployed to Minneapolis in January. Preti was an ICU nurse at the Minneapolis VA Medical Center. Union leaders have called the probes a witch hunt. Senate Republicans unveiled a $70 billion immigration enforcement package Monday that includes $1 billion for the Secret Service tied to Trump's White House ballroom project. The Trump administration has insisted the East Wing renovation would be privately funded and cost taxpayers nothing. But Democrats called the bill a giveaway, noting the bill's language is broad enough to cover the entire ballroom construction. Senator Jeff Merkley of Oregon, the top Democrat on the Budget Committee, said Republicans were, quote, ignoring middle-class needs and funneling money into Trump's ballroom while throwing billions at two lawless agencies, unquote. In Indiana, Trump-backed challengers unseated five Republican state senators who'd voted against his redistricting plan last year, with the incumbents losing by double digits. Roughly $12 million was spent on advertising across the seven contested state Senate races, most of it from Trump-allied outside groups. In Ohio, Vivek Ramaswamy won the Republican gubernatorial primary and will face Democrat Amy Acton, the state's former public health director, in November. Former Democratic Senator Sherrod Brown won the state's Democratic Senate primary. And here in New York, dozens of activists staged a protest in front of the Philippines consulate, calling for an investigation into the killing of 19 people, including a journalist and two Filipino-Americans in the province of Negros. The Filipino army claims those killed are suspected members of New People's Army, an armed wing of the Communist Party of the Philippines. This is Andan Bonifacio of the group Bayan USA speaking to Democracy Now!
5: Negros is an island that has long been plagued by a lot of different social problems. Landlessness, exploitation of sugarcane workers, and for that reason, a lot of the communities there have been fighting back and have been organizing, protesting for their rights, and it's inspired many, many people to go to Negros to integrate with those communities, to live with them.
0: And those are some of the headlines. This is Democracy Now!, democracynow.org, The War and Peace Report. I'm Amy Goodman. Reporters Without Borders is warning press freedom has fallen to its lowest level since the group began publishing its annual World Press Freedom Index 25 years ago. According to the group, more than half the world's countries fall into the difficult or very serious categories for press freedom, as journalism is increasingly criminalized across the world. Over the past 25 years, the index charted how press freedoms have deteriorated here in the United States. In 2002, the U.S. was ranked 17th in the world. In the latest index, the U.S. is down to 64th, falling seven places since last year. Reporters Without Borders, RSF, says, quote, U.S. President Donald Trump has turned his repeated attacks on the press and journalists into a systematic policy, unquote. Reporters Without Borders says the state of press freedom is most catastrophic in the Middle East and North Africa. The group notes more than 220 journalists have been killed in Gaza by the Israeli army since October 2023. We're joined now by Clayton Weimers, the North America director for RSF, for Reporters Without Borders. Thanks so much for being with us. You're in Washington, D.C. In fact, you are one of the journalists at the Washington, the White House Press Corps dinner the other night, and we're going to talk about that in a minute. But first, this report. Clayton, talk about your findings.
6: Yeah, and thank you for having me, Amy. The findings are really stark. We have never measured a lower average number in the scores that we give every country for press freedom on our index in the 25 years that we've been doing this. We're seeing deterioration pretty much across the board, both in authoritarian countries and in democracies. And one of the really startling findings is that the legal indicator, one of the subscores that we look at, has deteriorated deteriorated the most, and what we're seeing is the erosion of the legal protections intended to safeguard journalism and everyone's access to information. But we're also seeing the weaponization of other types of laws, especially national security laws, against journalism. These are the laws that are supposed to keep us safe, but often in practice are being used to stifle journalism and free speech.
0: So talk about the United States. 64th in the world for press freedom, when freedom of the press is enshrined in the U.S. Constitution. Talk about what the parameters are and how it's gone from 17th to 64th.
6: It's been a long backslide for the United States on the index. And look, it's tempting to lay all of this at the feet of President Donald Trump. And to be clear, he is the single biggest threat to American press freedom today. But the mere fact that we fell from 57th last year tells us that this isn't just a Trump problem. We have structural deficiencies that are imperiling the future of press freedom in this country. And I think that shocks a lot of Americans when they hear it, because, as you said, press freedom is enshrined in the First Amendment. Journalism is the only profession actually called out by the Bill of Rights. But when you dig into it, it becomes a little bit less surprising. You think about the economics of the news industry right now. Thousands of jobs lost over recent years, an average of 2 local newspapers closing every week in this country, and tens of millions of Americans living in news deserts. Meanwhile, there's a great deal of consolidation of the media, with fewer and fewer people owning the airwaves and owning the conduits of digital information. We have a crisis of trust in the news media. The esteem that the public holds journalism in has never been lower. We have politicians regularly emboldened to attack individual journalists and media outlets. And, you know, we have a safety problem in this country. There is a startlingly high incidence of violence against journalists. And what we've especially seen in 2025 is violence committed by law enforcement agents, particularly masked anonymous law enforcement agents who are policing protests, particularly the No Kings protests or anti-ICE protests, and journalists getting caught up in that. Dozens and dozens of very violent incidents against journalists, sending them to the hospital, causing journalists to be blinded. One lost a finger, concussions, visits to the ER. These are very serious conditions. In fact, it's caused us to introduce a new program that provides independent and freelance journalists with protective gear. That's the kind of program we've been running for years in places like Ukraine and Lebanon, the Democratic Republic of Congo. And it really is a sad state of affairs that we now feel compelled to do the same thing in the United States.
0: I want to ask you about Lebanon, about Israeli attacks on journalists there. Last month, Israeli forces killed the prominent Lebanese journalist Amal Khalil, a correspondent for the daily newspaper Al-Akhbar. In 2024, Amal told local media she'd received an Israeli death threat warning her to leave southern Lebanon or risk decapitation. This is what she said.
7: I received direct targeting on my phone from the Israeli Mossad. They threatened to kill me. They literally said, "We will separate your head from your shoulders if you don't leave from the south." They advised me to leave the south.
0: So talk about what happened to Amal and the photojournalist she was with as she was covering an Israeli strike in southern Lebanon and then fled into a house for protection, and then Israel bombed the house.
6: Well, that's right. And it didn't stop there. We know that Amal initially survived the strike. We were aware of her position, as was several of our colleagues in the international community. And we were urging the Israelis to allow the Red Cross to get through in order to access her and hopefully save her. But for hours, the IDF refused to relent its bombing campaign, even though they knew very well what was happening. They allowed, not only did they target Amal with an airstrike, they then allowed her to die by denying ambulances access to the site. It's the latest in a series of quite literally hundreds of targeted killings of journalists while they're doing their jobs as journalists, not just in Gaza, but also across the border in Lebanon. The targeted killing of journalists in Lebanon has been going on since the very beginning of the war. I'm thinking back to Issam Abdallah, a Reuters journalist who was killed just across the border in Lebanon in the first weeks of the war in a targeted double-tap airstrike. And so this is really just a policy at this point to target journalists and also to add insult to injury by slandering them and calling them Hamas terrorists. These are journalists who are known to us, and we do the work to ensure that every journalist that we are counting in our data is in fact who they say they are, is a reporter. And for the IDF to slander their memory like this really is just beyond insulting.
0: I wanted to turn to what has recently happened here. In January, FBI agents raided the home of the Washington Post reporter Hannah Nattinson. Authorities seized her phone, two laptops, and a Garmin watch. She spent the past year covering the Trump administration's cuts to the federal workforce. Matt Murray, the executive editor of the Post, said in a staff message, quote, "This extraordinary aggressive action is deeply concerning and raises profound questions and concern around the constitutional protections for our work." According to the Post, investigators reportedly told Nattinson she wasn't the target of the probe. A warrant obtained by the Washington Post cited an investigation into a government contractor with a top secret security clearance who's been accused of taking home classified intelligence reports. Just this week, Hannah won a Pulitzer Prize along with her colleagues for their reporting on DOGE. The significance of this, Clayton, and what happened to her.
6: I don't think we can overstate how dangerous that raid is. It is unprecedented for the FBI to raid the home of a journalist and seize both their professional and personal devices. They took her laptops, they took her phones, they took her Garmin watch, which suggests that they are tracking her movements. And there are legal protections against this. There's the Constitution, obviously, but there's also the Privacy Protection Act, which flatly makes searches like this illegal. And in fact, when the government went to court over this against the Washington Post, the judge admonished the government lawyers for failing to disclose the specific legal protections that they should have when they sought the warrant. And so, you know, we've now had two judicial decisions that have ruled that this search was improper. And what I think is really scary about this is if you dig deeper into the government's justification, they cite possible violations of the Espionage Act that they thought Hannah may have committed, which is a preposterous conclusion for them to draw. But unfortunately, not totally unexpected. You know, the Espionage Act is an overly broad piece of legislation from World War I that makes no distinction between an act of journalism and an act of espionage. And at RSF, we've long warned that there is this sort of backdoor that the federal government could use in order to target journalists. And we've been urging reform of the Espionage Act going back a long time. And, you know, viewers of this program may remember the Espionage Act is also what was used to prosecute Julian Assange. And our argument at that time was, you know, whether or not you think Julian Assange is a journalist is kind of beside the point. What Julian Assange did was publish secret government documents. And fundamentally, that is no different from what other journalists are doing, like Hannah, when she obtains leaked information from whistleblowers in the government. And I also want to point out that Hannah is a really talented reporter who has communications with hundreds, if not over 1,000 sources in the government who are all trying to blow the whistle on wrongdoing and corruption. I don't think it's any coincidence that she's the one who was targeted, because that has a profound chilling effect on anyone else being willing to come forward and blow the whistle when they see something wrong.
0: Clayton Weimers, I wanted to also ask you about your experience at the White House Correspondents Association dinner. You were at the dinner when a gunman rushed a security checkpoint. The suspect now faces a number of charges, including attempted assassination of President Trump. Can you describe what happened? You were at dinner at a table with Georgia Fort, is that right? A journalist who was arrested recently in Minneapolis.
6: That's right. And Georgia's case also really exemplifies the weaponization of the Department of Justice against journalism. She was arrested and charged for her reporting in Minnesota along with Don Lemon, and it's really outrageous that those charges are moving forward. And I know it was an act of courage for her to go to that dinner and be in the same room as the president and the officials who are actively pursuing her and trying to put her in jail. And, you know, we were sitting together.
0: Raised her. Before you talk about the experience at the dinner, just because you've told her story, who was arrested along with former CNN anchor Don Lemon, let's go to Georgia Fort when she came on Democracy Now! And talked about her arrest at the city's church in St. Paul, where protesters confronted a top ICE official who served as pastor there.
8: My home was surrounded by about two dozen federal agents, including agents from DEA and HSI. I asked to see the warrant. My mother was here. My mother asked to see the warrant. They did show us an arrest warrant, which was then sent to my attorney, who verified its legitimacy. Since it was an arrest warrant, we decided that it would be safest for me to exit through the garage so that we could lock the door to our home behind me. And so I surrendered. I walked out of my garage with my hands up, and I asked the agents who were there to arrest me if they knew that I was a member of the press. They said they did know that I was a member of the press. I informed them that this was a violation of my constitutional right, the First Amendment. And they told me, you know, we're just here to do our job. And I said, I was just doing my job. And now I'm being arrested for it.
0: So that is Georgia Fort describing her arrest in February on Democracy Now! She was with you at the White House Correspondents' Dinner. So you both went under the table?
6: Yeah, well, you know, 1 minute I was actually telling Georgia and one other person sitting with us about this new protective gear program that RSF introduced in the United States. And the next minute we're all taking cover under the table because there was a loud bang and Secret Service agents rushed in, guns drawn. And frankly, we didn't know what was going on. But, you know, it was just coincidental that we had just been talking about the risks of violence that journalists are increasingly facing. And a moment later, we were faced with a really stark reminder of what those risks can entail. And frankly, this is something that's going to continue. But journalism is a really unique profession because you have an obligation to go towards the story, to go towards the chaos. And I saw so many journalists around the room, you know, eagerly trying to document what was going on because that's their job. And, you know, that's a reminder of why this job can be risky, but also why it's so essential. We just can't understand what's going on in our world without journalism.
0: And finally, the president is using the attack on the White House Correspondents' Dinner to justify the what looks like now billion-dollar ballroom that he wants to build at the White House. He said no taxpayer money would be used for it, and now apparently it's looking like they're putting it into the ICE budget. And I'm wondering, you know, in that justification, even that night, saying it's because of events like these that we would need to have the full military protection of such a ballroom. Your thoughts, Clayton Weimers? I think of Eugene Daniels, a former head of the White House Correspondents Association, saying we would not want to have it at the White House.
6: Look, billion-dollar ballrooms are a little bit outside my area of expertise, but I agree with Eugene. It would be inappropriate for the White House Correspondents' Dinner to take place at the White House. It's not the President's Dinner. It is the Correspondents' Dinner. The President is an invited guest, and the idea that it would move into the White House, I think, really violates the spirit of an event that is intended to celebrate the First Amendment and the excellent journalism being done by the White House Press Corps. And so, yeah, I agree with Eugene there.
0: Clayton Weimers, I want to thank you for being with us, Director of Reporters Without Borders in North America. We'll link to the new RSF World Press Freedom Index at democracynow.org. When we come back, Beirut-based independent journalist Leila Younis. 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

0: Esa línea tan amarga nos tiene sin salida, nos hace pensar que esto es el fin. 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
1: La Línea, performed by Julieta Venegas in our Democracy Now! 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This is Democracy Now!, democracynow.org, The War and Peace Report. I'm Mimi Goodman. The Israeli military has issued new evacuation orders in southern Lebanon, warning residents of 12 towns and villages, including some north of the Litani River, to leave their homes. Those warnings were followed by reports of airstrikes in the south. In mid-April, Israel and Hezbollah agreed to a fragile, temporary ceasefire that's since been extended, but fighting continues at a lesser scale. Israel maintains an occupation of southern Lebanon. More than a million people are displaced, about a fifth of the Lebanese population. According to the Lebanese Health Ministry, more than 2,600 people have been killed since March 2nd. Israel reports two civilians and 17 soldiers have been killed by Hezbollah. In U.S.-Iran negotiations, Tehran has repeatedly said Lebanon must be included in any deal to end the wider war, a condition the U.S. so far rejects. For more, we're joined today in studio, usually in Beirut, by independent investigative journalist Leila Younis. She has family in the south of Lebanon, but joining us here today in New York. Thank you so much for being with us. Can you talk about the level of destruction in Lebanon right now, the number of people displaced, what people in the United States should understand, and around the world?
2: Lebanon is a very small country with densely populated urban areas. And so the 1.2 million people that were displaced after March 2nd have created very, very, very difficult conditions across Lebanon. Most of them have been unable to return home. I think what Americans should understand is that there have been not one, but two exoduses from southern Lebanon. The first, of course, happened after March 2nd when Israel issued its sweeping displacement orders for the region. And then when the ceasefire was announced between Lebanon and Israel, people went back to their homes to check on their homes to see if they were still there. Many of them, I remember that day that I saw the highway to the south was backed up, even past Beirut, mattresses on top of cars, people trying to return home and very quickly realizing that this was not a ceasefire at all, that the bombing was continuing. And we can talk about the death toll since this so-called ceasefire went into effect. But essentially, a second exodus then occurred out of southern Lebanon, and now people are back in shelters, back in tents on the streets of Beirut, and back, in sort of rentals that they're kind of pooling funds to be able to afford.
1: According to Lebanon's health ministry, Israeli strikes on southern Lebanon killed 17 people on Monday alone in one of the deadliest days since the ceasefire began.
2: 60 people killed over the weekend, then those 17 on Monday. Just today in Zalayya in the western Biqa Valley, the mayor's home was bombed. He was killed alongside four of his relatives, including women and children. I mean, this is the sort of thing that we're seeing every single day. And I think it's important for people to remember that when the ceasefire between Iran and the U.S. and Israel was announced, the fire stopped falling on Iran, right? But when Iran attempted to or announced that Lebanon would be included in the ceasefire, Israel issued an emphatic no by bombing over 100 locations across Lebanon within 10 minutes and killing more than 350 people. So this is really the conditions that we're seeing right now in Lebanon, is escalating attacks across the south. And the destruction, it's hard to describe. I mean, we're talking about entire villages that have been reduced to moonscapes, essentially. People, as Drop Site News recently reported, are pooling funds to buy satellite imagery so that they can check and see whether or not their homes are still there, because they're not able to reach them. Some of the last people, you know, on the border, you spoke earlier about Amal Khalil, the journalist who was assassinated by Israel.
1: She's based in southern Lebanon. She's from southern Lebanon.
2: She's from southern Lebanon. So she wasn't based, obviously, where she was. She was actually actually near my village, near the village of Bintish Be'er, where Israel was carrying out demolition operations. And she must have wanted to write about and report on those operations when she was effectively, you know, stalked to her destination and killed. And another thing I think that we're seeing, another pattern that's repeating, is the Red Cross being barred from reaching victims of Israeli violence. So they were barred from reaching her, and you heard that she survived the initial strike and then died from her wounds because she couldn't be reached. It's an unbelievable story, but we're seeing the same thing repeat.
3: Prime Minister or President demanding medics be allowed to go in to help her. Of course, then hours later, it was too late.
2: We all know that in emergency response work, every second counts and can be the difference between life and death. And so with similar reports emerging, one of a Syrian family struck and left basically to die near Deir Sirian, another family in Majdal Salem. And this is something that we're seeing now repeat over and over, is Red Cross being barred from rescuing the people, civilians that are being struck.
3: How is the situation in Lebanon comparable to what Israel has been doing in Gaza? Just last week, the Israeli defense minister, Israel Katz, said, quote, "The fate of southern Lebanon will be the same as that of Gaza." Earlier this year, a senior Israeli official told Axios, quote, "We're going to do what we did in Gaza." Can you explain what the yellow line is that Israel has established?
2: So the yellow line began, right, in Gaza, when after the ceasefire that was announced there. 60% of the Gaza Strip now is enveloped in this so-called yellow line. Residents of these areas that have been ethnically cleansed there, when they tried to access them, have been shot and killed. The same thing is effectively happening in southern Lebanon. There's now been a new yellow line declared. It is 6 kilometers, approximately, into 10 kilometers, sorry, 6 miles into Lebanese territory. So this is dozens of villages that now no one can technically access. They're calling it a, quote, forward defensive zone, but I shouldn't have to tell you that there's nothing defensive about it. It's an offensive operation, and they're using the word cleanse to describe what they're doing there. They're just, you know, bulldozing homes. We just saw over the weekend a mosque destroyed, a school destroyed. When the Israeli military destroyed a 100-year-old community center in the town of Dweir in the south, Press TV correspondent, I want to read you a quote that he wrote after that. He said, his name is Hadi Hutait, and he said, "We can barely process the amount of terror against our people. The collective memory of a century has been erased." And I think that, you know, really sounds a lot like what we've seen in Gaza. Mm.
3: If you can talk about this round of talks, first time that Israel is having with Lebanon in Washington, D.C. In a recent address, the Hezbollah leader, Naeem Qassem, said, quote, "Direct negotiations are a free concession without results, serving the interests of Netanyahu, who seeks a symbolic image of victory and serving Trump ahead of the midterm elections." Also talk about where Hezbollah fits into this picture and how people who are not Hezbollah in Lebanon feel.
2: It's quite a complicated picture. I mean, I think it's important for people to remember that Israel actually did occupy southern Lebanon for 18 years. Liberation was in 2000. And after that, Israel was declared an enemy state by Lebanon. So, you know, people in Lebanon, you're not actually, by law, you're not allowed to speak to Israelis. They are in official Lebanese media referred to as the enemy. And so direct talks are quite a big deal for Lebanon. It hasn't happened in 3 decades, at least in a public form. And so, you know, to remind you what I said earlier, which is that when the ceasefire was declared in Iran, the bomb stopped falling on Iran. But, you know, Lebanon is negotiating under fire and from an extremely weak position. You know, we don't have a Strait of Hormuz that we can kind of dangle as a bargaining chip. So the government is attempting to kind of signal to the Americans that, listen, we're committed to disarming Hezbollah. We are, you know, these direct talks are kind of a way to signal that, this willingness to kind of, you know, change 3 decades of kind of indirect talks with Israel. However, with Hezbollah not being at the table and announcing that, hey, because we're not at the table, you know, and because these talks are direct, we will not be consenting to anything that comes out of them, with dozens of people being killed every single day in the south, it's hard to see these talks as anything but sort of like a background political theater while a, you know, war rages in the south of Lebanon and in the Bekaa Valley.
3: Leila Younis, I want to thank you for being with us, investigative journalist and writer based in Beirut, speaking to us, though, here in New York. Leila is a contributor to Dropsite News. Coming up, Back Talker, an American memoir. We'll speak with the acclaimed constitutional law scholar Kimberly Crenshaw, known for her work on critical race theory and intersectionality. Where does this country stand today? Stay with us.

0: Evoy, I'm leaving. Performed by Julieta Venegas in our Democracy Now! Studio. To see the whole interview with Julieta and her music in our studio, go to democracynow.org in English and in Spanish. This is Democracy Now! I'm Amy Goodman. And we end today's show with the acclaimed legal scholar Kimberly Crenshaw, professor of law at UCLA and Columbia University, executive director of the African American Policy Forum. She coined the term intersectionality in 1989, which she's described as a lens through which you can see where power comes and collides, where it interlocks and intersects. Kimberly Crenshaw went on to write, it's not simply that there's a race problem here, a gender problem here, and a class or LGBTQ problem here. Many times that framework erases what happens to people who are subject to all of these things. Kimberly Crenshaw is also a leading scholar in the field of critical race theory. For years, President Trump has led a campaign against CRT as part of a broader attack on how history is taught and told in the country. Well, Kimberly Williams Crenshaw has just published a new book. It's titled Back Talker, an American memoir. In the book, she writes, quote, when the federal government silences the past, it destroys the foundation upon which civil rights and equality are grounded. Professor Crenshaw, it's such an honor to have you here. Back Talker. What does that mean?
1: Back Talker is a frame that I use to encourage people to talk back against claims that the world as we have experienced it is the way it can only be, that there is no reason to continue to advocate for change, that what we have is pretty much all we deserve. I am thinking about backtalking as the kind of resistance that we need to the logics that tell us that the world is pretty much okay the way it is, and we know it isn't.
0: So put that backtalk against the Voting Rights Act and what has happened with it. And for people who don't understand what exactly has happened, and if you can also talk about the Supreme Court finding that Louisiana's current congressional map is unconstitutional, which followed Governor Landry's suspending the state's primaries for the U.S. House of Representatives.
1: Well, the Voting Rights Act was the crown jewel of the civil rights movement, in part because it said, look, it doesn't matter the specific thing that you're doing to undermine the voting strength of traditionally excluded populations. The Voting Rights Act protects against intentional or effective disenfranchisement of protected groups. Well, what this Supreme Court has now said is that if you take race into account in trying to address racism in the voting rights system, that you are the one that is guilty of creating a racialized system. So what they're effectively saying is that if you draw a district in order to protect an incumbent, that's okay. If you draw a district in order to maximize minority voting strength, that's not okay. Now, let's be clear about one thing. Incumbency is often the product of racial power. Incumbency, particularly in Louisiana, is made and reinforced by packing, cracking, stacking African-American voters. What they're basically saying is you have to take the baseline as is. Even though that's the product of race discrimination, if you try to remedy the racial discrimination that's built into incumbency, that's when you're being racist. That's the problem. So it's turning reality completely on its head and destroying the Voting Rights Act while they're doing so.
0: So you are known around the world for your work on intersectionality, on critical race theory, but let's hear for a moment the personal story behind the public intellectual. Talk about how you came to be Kimberly Williams Crenshaw, your background.
1: Well, I wrote this book as a tribute to my parents. who were, as we call them, race men and women of the 20th century. What that meant is that they were vigilant in pushing back against the barriers, the illegitimate ways in which Black people were told that they didn't belong in this country. My mother integrated her local swimming pool when she was 3 years old. So they were keen to make it clear that we understood the history upon which we stood, the places and spaces of racial discrimination, but also that we were prepared to walk into institutions that were being opened at that very time. You know, a lot of people think that this period of discrimination and segregation was ancient history, a long time ago. It was during my lifetime. I was born into a society in which I was not free. I was born before the Voting Rights Act, the Civil Rights Act of 64 and 65. So when my parents raised us, they raised us to be aware that the context that we were in might often be shaped by illegitimate racial barriers, but also raised us to be prepared to talk back to them. That's what we had to do at the dinner table. That's how they shaped me. So much of the book is trying to trace the arc of the civil rights movement and locate my parents' nurturing to allow me to be able to understand and talk back against racial power.
0: And
1: when
0: did
1: I saw
0: you grow
1: it.
0: Up?
1: I grew up in Canton, Ohio, an industrial town in the Midwest on its way from the South to Chicago and Detroit. A lot of Black folks escaping the South, ended up staying in Canton, Ohio, and being part of the industrial core there.
0: Talk about what exactly intersectionality is and critical race theory, mm-hmm. and what it means today under President Trump. The vicious attack, and how that was really the underpinning of DEI.
1: Yeah, well, intersectionality just refers to the idea that disadvantage, discrimination, marginalization often is based on more than one axis of inequality. Those often overlap. They reinforce each other. So I began to write in this arena when I was trying to understand how Black women who sometimes sued employers because they were subject to gender discrimination and race discrimination. Many times Black jobs were for men and women's jobs were for white women, which meant that there was precious little space for African American women. But courts couldn't really understand that. They were saying, you know, how can you claim race discrimination because we hire Black people? They just happen to be men. How can you claim gender discrimination? We hire women. They just happen to be white. And I couldn't understand what the courts couldn't understand. So I was looking for a metaphor, a way that would allow judges to understand that discrimination isn't just along one axis or another, but just like intersections, they might crisscross each other. So intersectionality was really a remedial framework for judges that are supposed to be very smart, but they weren't that smart at all when it came to understanding what Black women were experiencing.
0: Can you talk about Clarence Thomas and the tensions around his confirmation as Justice of the Supreme Court? You write a lot about this.
1: Yeah. So when Clarence Thomas was nominated for to take over the seat that Thurgood Marshall had occupied, the great civil rights giant, my initial thought was, this isn't going to work. Everybody knows there's a difference between Clarence Thomas and Thurgood Marshall. And to my surprise and disillusionment, a lot of people didn't understand the difference between the two. Eventually, there became a moment when it was known that there was someone, former employee, who had told someone that she'd been sexually harassed by him. That person turned out to be Anita Hill. Turned out I knew Anita. There weren't a whole lot of Black women law professors. So I contacted her. I offered support. Before I knew it, I was on my way to Washington, D.C. to support her. But the shocking thing that happened was when Clarence Thomas denounced the entire inquiry as a high-tech lynching. And what that did was it provided a metaphor for him to speak to the history of anti-blackness, to place himself in the middle of that narrative, and to draw a support of large numbers of African Americans to his side. And she had nothing equivalent that she could say.
0: I wanted to turn to then-Senator, Senate Judiciary Committee Chair Joe Biden.
1: Joe Biden, yes.
0: Questioning Anita Hill back in 1991.
2: Can you tell the committee what was the most embarrassing of all the incidences that you have alleged?
3: I think the one that was the most embarrassing was his discussion of pornography involving these women with large breasts and engaged in variety of sex with different people or animals. That was the thing that embarrassed me the most and made me feel the most humiliated.
0: Law Professor Anita Hill testifying at the confirmation hearing of Clarence Thomas. Professor Crenshaw, the lessons you draw from what happened there and what it means for today.
1: You know, Amy, I want to take you to the moment that Clarence Thomas was finally confirmed. My co-founder of AAPF, Luke Harris, and I were sitting on the stairs of the Supreme Court. At that moment, I said, this is going to change the rest of our lives. Luke said, all because they refused to believe a black woman. I call this a massive intersectional failure, a coalition of civil rights groups, feminist groups. They successfully blocked Bork. Clarence Thomas was basically an acolyte of Bork. There wasn't really much daylight between them. What was different was Clarence Thomas was able to wrap himself in a sympathetic framework as someone who was being unfairly treated by the testimony and Anita Hill, partly because the history of black women, the experiences that they've had with sexual harassment really since we arrived here, and the fact that black women were some of the first plaintiffs in sexual harassment cases, that just wasn't part of the common knowledge. So she was framed as someone who was complaining about something that black women don't complain about. There was an op-ed in the New York Times that said that what Clarence Thomas had done to Anita was just basically down-home courting. So there was a cultural defense that was being made to block the significance of her testimony. So what we often say now is when we look at some of the consequences of that failure, some of the long-term results of that, we've lost campaign finance reform on a 5-4 vote. We lost Section 5 of the Voting Rights Act, 5-4 votes. We look at all the 5-4 votes that were made possible by that failure to believe Anita Hill, and we have to recognize that this intersectional failure not only impacts black women, not only impacts communities of color, it undermined the security and the democracy of the entire nation.
0: Before we go, if you could define CRT, critical race theory, also talk about what gives you hope today.
1: Well, critical race theory is basically the study of the way that racial disempowerment and other forms of exclusion are not principally the product of individual people making decisions to exclude people because they hate them for the color of

0: toxic, it would be crazy to say that we can protect ourselves from asbestos-related diseases by stop talking about asbestos, stop looking at it, stop teaching people how to find it. That would make no sense whatsoever. Critical race theory says the same thing about race and racial exclusion.
1: And what gives you hope?
0: What gives me hope is the fact that when I was born, Amy, there was no reason to really have faith that this American Republic would actually reform itself, would create opportunities. Yet there was the recognition that the one thing that was clear is if we didn't fight it, if we didn't prepare ourselves for these opportunities, they would never come. I'm hopeful because that same energy, that same recognition, I think, is growing all over the United States today. We have to be willing to speak against power, to back talk against all those who tell us it's impossible, because we know it's not impossible. It's happened before. It can happen again.
1: So you say back talking is the answer to backsliding.
0: Back talking is the answer to authoritarian backsliding.
1: Kimberly Williams Crenshaw, professor of law at UCLA and Columbia University. Her new book, Back Talker, an American memoir. She's also the co-founder and executive director of the African American Policy Forum, the AAPF. That does it for today's show. I'll be in Minneapolis on Thursday night and Friday morning for screenings of the new documentary about Democracy Now! Steal This Story, Please. I'll be at the Main in Minneapolis, then in Chicago on Friday night, Saturday afternoon, and Saturday evening at the Music Box Movie Theater, joined by Juan Gonzalez and the film's directors, Tia Lesson and Carl Diehl. Then on to Milwaukee at noon on Sunday at the Oriental, a massive theater in Milwaukee. You can check our website at democracynow.org for all details. That does it for our show. I'm Amy Goodman. This is another edition of Democracy Now!

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1: Here's your Radio Asheville weather report. It's got an awful lot of rain in it here for today, tonight, and tomorrow. Showers and thunderstorms, some heavier downpours at times later in the day, and certainly overnight tonight. Our high near 77 this afternoon, a light southerly wind. Overnight, temperature falls back to about 58 degrees for the morning low. And then tomorrow, some more showers, scattered thunderstorms, the high temperature close to 70 degrees. It is cooler Friday, highs upper 60s. We do get back to some sunshine, and we look good for Saturday, too. 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
4: Let's kick it!
5: Well, ladies and gentlemen, with so many other things on his mind, President Trump this week took time to endorsing the change of the name of the Immigration and Customs Enforcement to National Immigration and Customs Enforcement. He did that in a Truth Social post. The name change would convert

0: agency's acronym, as you've probably figured out by now, from ICE to NICE. The change was first promoted by conservative influencer Alyssa Marie in March. More than a month later, Trump weighed in, publicly endorsing it. All capital letters. Great idea. Do it. He said on Truth Social. Meanwhile,
1: bomb, bomb, bomb, bomb, bomb, Iran. Bomb, bomb, bomb, bomb, bomb, Iran.
0: Washington has warned European allies, including the UK, Poland, Lithuania, and Estonia, to expect long delivery delays for U.S. weapons as the U.S. scrambles to replenish stockpiles depleted by the Iran war. The Pentagon had told the countries to expect serious delays for several missile systems, according to the FT, quoting nine people familiar with the matter. FT, the Financial Times. Two people said there were also talks about postponing shipments to Asia. The delays are partly driven by acute concerns about U.S. inventory levels, given the high volume of weapons being used in the past 2 months in Iran. The American military has already been forced to move weapons from other regions, including the Indo-Pacific, to make up for the shortfalls. But the Iran war has also deepened concerns about whether the U.S. has a sufficient stockpile of weapons to deter either Beijing or defeat China in a future conflict over, let's say, Taiwan. In addition to sparking alarms across Europe, the delays are bad news for Ukraine, of course, amid concerns about U.S. support for the country after 4 years of war since Russia's invasion. It's good news all around. Hello, welcome to the show.

From New Orleans, Louisiana, I'm Harry Shearer, welcoming you to this edition of the show. And now, ladies and gentlemen, news of the godly. The Archdiocese of New York may be going bankrupt. The news stunned pastors who were summoned to a recent emergency all-hands meeting in which they were told that despite real estate sell-offs and cost-cutting, those will only be half waivers. The $300 million fund to pay off past victims of sexual abuse by priests and lay personnel is still hundreds of millions of dollars short of what's needed to reach the global settlement. This is from our town, New York. That woeful underfunding comes despite the diocese having sold off over $800 million worth of real estate over the past 2 years. This is in New York. Real estate is, you know, high. Pastors received the devastating news a couple weeks ago at the sprawling 40-acre St. Joseph College and Seminary in Yonkers, New York. They could sell that. Collectively, the pastors who head up about 200 parishes in Manhattan, the Bronx, Staten Island, and seven upstate counties were told at the meeting they will have to dip into their own parish coffers to collectively raise hundreds of millions more, maybe as much as 400 million more. This is unlike other communities we've talked about on this program where the churches said, oh, no, the parishes are separate. If the parishes cannot make the goal in New York, the pastors were told the archdiocese itself would be forced into bankruptcy. Well, that hasn't happened to any other that is the nuclear option, said one pastor, referring to bankruptcy. It would be a disaster for the archdiocese. The individual levy on parishes could range from the high six figures to several million for each one. News of the godly. And speaking of money, time for news of the Olympic movement. If you can afford it. The friction over City of Los Angeles costs for the 2028 Olympic and Paralympic Games got hotter this week after budget hearings with Captain Shannon White from the L.A. Police Department's Major Events Group, explaining that the $1 billion federal security allocation in the One Big Beautiful Bill, known as OB3, won't be anywhere near enough to cover costs. She and Commander Mario Mota explained in detail. Average daily deployment of police officers at the 8 competition venues in L.A. is currently estimated at 6,700 officers, going down to 5,400 on low-demand days. A total of 66 days of operations are planned for the Games. The current estimate is the total security force required will be on the order of 30,000 officers to be brought into the area to fulfill all expected law enforcement roles. White was asked by Budget Chair Katie Yaroslavsky if the feds are supposed to provide security for the Games through the Secret Service. The local police representative said the Secret Service is the lead for that, but the federal government performs very specific operations. They will not perform patrol on our streets, and that's probably more of what you're looking for, unquote. White further detailed the scope of the security operations for the Games. As the LAPD sees it, quote, the most the department is able to dedicate to the Games on a daily basis hovers around 2,400. As it's been framed to us, we will have to use contract services in which we will need to pay any outside agencies coming into town. And that includes, if they're from outside the region, we would have to cover their hotel costs, per diem, and transportation. She continued, we've run the estimates for the rest of the region, which will bring it closer to 30,000 personnel needed for each 24-hour period. That's not including our specialized resources, canines, bomb squad, hazmat, etc.
That also doesn't account for the game's route network, which covers significant mileage on our freeways and streets. Referring to the $1 billion federal appropriation in the One Big Beautiful Bill, White noted firmly, quote, salaries alone will greatly exceed what there is, what is available, and knowing that other municipalities will be looking to attach to that funding, as well as the city, beyond just fire, police, and transportation. I would like to offer some clarity on that, she continued, to make sure that as we're moving forward, that maybe OB3, the One Big Beautiful Bill, can take care of this. We certainly, as the city of L.A., will greatly exceed what is available, unquote, said Council Budget Chair Yaroslavsky. Quote, I think we needed a better plan. And Jamie McBride, director of the LAPD Police Union, chimed in. Quote, right now, if the Olympics were held today, we're not safe. He said, warning the staffing crisis could lead to big problems for this summer's World Cup and 2028 Games. Well, the Olympics, it's a movement, and we all need one every day. We also need money. And now...

0: osteoporosis.
1: Well, in Utah, the state has partnered with health startup Doctronic in a pilot program that will allow AI systems to automate some prescription refills for chronic conditions with some human oversight. The initiative, according to Axios.com, is still in the first phase, which requires human review and approval of every AI renewed prescription. But the state medical board last month called for the program to be suspended, saying it potentially places Utah citizens at risk. Citing safety guardrails built into the agreement, the state agencies involved declined to suspend the program. And when researcher Nicholas Tiller began to feed health questions into chatbots as a test, he expected some imperfections, but not this level of failure. According to the Washington Post, five AIs, 250 questions, a total score of just over 50% correct responses. And one in five of the ones that were wrong were, in Tiller's estimation, dangerous. Quote, it would more than likely cause somebody harm if they were to follow the advice, he said. It was a bit of a shock. Unquote. Millions of Americans regularly use AI tools as a first stop for health questions relating to your colds, your cancer, and your beyond. Two studies published this month suggest that may not be such a good idea, at least without a lot of skepticism. Tiller, a research associate at the Lundquist Institute at UCLA, published his study in BMJ Open, that's British Medical Journal, I guess. Separate team from Mass General Brigham approached the question in an entirely different way, with a study appearing in JAMA, Journal of American Medical Association Network Open. Both studies designed as real-world tests, humans posing open-ended questions, as well as more structured closed questions that push for brief, discrete responses, often just a few words, or yes or no answers. Tiller's study focused on subjects frequently distorted by misinformation. Questions like, does 5G cause cancer? How much raw milk should I drink for health benefits? In the JAMA Network Open paper, testers gave 21 models realistic medical situations involving patients, asked the models to play doctor. That paper also gave the AI tools failing grades. A study published in January in The Lancet suggests the problem is not an isolated quirk. The most reliable chatbot the researchers tested still treated more than 10% of fabricated claims as true. The worst accepted more than half as true. The tests were conducted using general purpose AI tools. Several companies have since been working to enhance their health capabilities or roll out more specialized AI apps. One in four people are using chatbots for health information. Younger people more likely to have used AI for health-related information or advice in the 10 days prior, according to research released by a third source, the West Health Gallup Center on Healthcare in America. A not insignificant portion of the 5,600 adults questioned, 14%, report not seeing a provider they otherwise would have because of information or advice they received from AI. The world is adopting artificial intelligence at such a rapid pace, according to a newly released Stanford AI Index report, that it's unable to measure AI's capabilities, assess its progress, or even understand what is training AI models. Now, in its ninth year, this annual report card quantifies the staggering rates at which AI has embedded into the global economy, finding that people are adopting generative AI tools faster than they started using the internet. At the same time, public resentment towards AI is building in America. Only 30% of us trust the government to regulate the rapidly scaling tech. That's the lowest rating among all 30 countries surveyed. Quote, where there are high levels of adoption and enthusiasm, there also seems to be a high level of trust that their governments will protect them and regulate the technology effectively, said lead of the Stanford Index. In the U.S., not only is there not as much enthusiasm or adoption of AI, but there's not as much trust in the government to regulate it in a way that might protect the public. Foolish public. Now on to the subject discussed here recently, thanks to an in-house philosopher at Anthropic, the subject of AI consciousness. DeepMind scientist, DeepMind is a part of Google, Alexander Lerchner published a paper arguing consciousness is impossible for large language models. That directly contradicts the CEO of DeepMind, who claims imminent artificial general intelligence. Lerchner says AI systems can only simulate consciousness, never achieve it. His paper challenges the tech industry's core assumption that sufficiently complex computation equals consciousness. His concept cuts through the hype. Just because AI systems manipulate language and symbols convincingly doesn't mean they experience anything internally, because there's no internal. The key mechanism he identifies is map maker dependency. Every AI system requires humans to organize messy reality into categories the machine can process. Those armies of workers labeling training images, they are creating the meaning that LLMs, large language models, appear to generate independently. And by the way, those humans are interestingly low paid. Consciousness requires physical motivation that digital systems fundamentally lack. According to Lerchner, consciousness demands embodiment with intrinsic drives rooted in biological necessity, like what we have. LLMs exist as patterns on a hard drive that activate only when prompted, lacking any internal motivation or meaning beyond human-defined tasks. AGI without consciousness remains merely a sophisticated tool. Leading consciousness researchers acknowledge Lerchner's rigor. While emphasizing its familiar territory, Mark Bishop from Goldsmith University supports 99% of his arguments, but notes all these arguments have been presented years and years ago. The surprise isn't the conclusion. It's that Google permitted publication contradicting its own AGI marketing slant. Meanwhile, South Africa has pulled its draft national AI policy after discovering it was citing sources that exist only in the imagination of a chatbot. The country's Department of Communications and Digital Technologies confirmed that the draft, which had already cleared the cabinet and was out for public comment, included, quote, various fictitious sources, unquote. The communications minister said the department rechecked the draft after reports flagged fake references and found some citations were indeed made up, prompting the withdrawal. Quote, this failure is not a mere technical issue, but has compromised the integrity and credibility of the draft policy. The communications minister said on X, adding that AI-generated citations have slipped in without anyone checking them. The document has been yanked. The minister said those involved in drafting and sign off on the document can expect, quote, consequence management, unquote. And that's a new phrase not invented by AI. Meanwhile, the Telegraph reports the British government has admitted it underestimated AI's carbon emissions by as much as 136,000%. AI computing is now expected to generate between 34 and 123 megatons of carbon dioxide in just 9 years. That's according to new figures published by the Department for Science, Innovation, and Technology in Britain. That would be 3.4% of the UK's total emissions over the next decade. AI data centers, as you know, require huge amounts of electricity to operate, much of which is still generated by fossil fuels. Researchers working with data from the Internet Archive have discovered that a third of websites created since 2022 are AI generated. So kiss the internet goodbye. The team of researchers, people from Stanford, the Imperial College London, and the Internet Archive published their findings online in a paper, finding that all this AI generated text is making the web more cheery and less verbose. The team set to find out how ChatGPT and its competitors had reshaped the internet in the last 4 years. The proliferation of AI-generated and AI-assisted text on the internet is feared to contribute to a degradation in semantic and stylistic diversity, factual accuracy, and other negative developments, according to the researchers. We find, they add, by mid-2025, roughly 35% of newly published websites were classified as AI-generated or AI assisted, unquote, says an AI researcher at Stanford and co-author of the paper. I find the sheer speed of the AI takeover of the web quite staggering. After decades of humans shaping it, a significant portion of the internet has become defined by AI in just 3 years. We're witnessing, he says, in my opinion, a major transformation of the digital landscape in a fraction of the time it took to build it in the first place. And finally, from a Dutch economist, Servaas Storm, who works on macroeconomics, technological projects, and other such stuff, this published in the Institute for New Economics Thinking website, quote, the biggest reason why the AI overinvestment cycle is not sustainable is that none of the AI firms has a feasible path to profitability. The problem is simple but unsolvable. The AI labs face escalating training costs, growing inference costs, and additional costs from legal challenges. They urgently need revenue growth to attract users and gain market share. The AI labs have been offering services for free or at fixed monthly rates. These fees do not even cover the operational cost because users have an incentive to make maximum use of the AI models, given the flat fees they're paying. This is a major reason why the LLM labs continue to make losses. The AI firms cannot simply raise their subscription fees because they're experiencing strong price competition from their Chinese rivals. Instead, the AI firms are resorting to introducing rate limits on usage during peak hours. The alternative to charging a flat fee is to charge the actual token cost. However, in such a metered system, users will be forced to buy an LLM service without knowing its price. The reason is that there's no way to anticipate how many tokens a particular prompt will burn. Every time the LLM makes a mistake or chases its own tail for a few minutes using ever more tokens, the user will have to pay. And this will disincentivize the use of the LLM. Most users, especially coders, are completely unprepared for the cost of paying their actual token consumption. A metered system is therefore unlikely to solve the problem, and the AI labs remain stuck in a non-viable business model. Unquote.

0: drank from the Situation Room while my people are trying to explain my war to me. This is the President of Peace with another edition of Truth Social Audio, brought to you by Trump Belts. Why bother with leather when you can wrap your waist in gold? This week we were honored, and by that I mean I was honored, by the visit of the King and Queen of England. I don't know much about the Queen except she's no Diana. But King Charles was warm and gracious. Standing with him on the White House portico was a rebuke to the treasonous demonstrators carrying stupid signs saying no kings. What you saw with him and me together was what I'd call two kings. But the minute he gets back to London, Charles turns out to be no more a true friend of America than his pathetic prime minister. Where were the British jets flying in to attack Iran during the fake ceasefire? Where were the British tanks? I'll tell you where. They were in Britain. This week you saw your government pull some troops out of Germany over that country's weasel-headed refusal to help stop Iran from getting the nuclear weapon the crooked Obama deal tried to stop. Maybe it's time for us to send some U.S. troops to Britain just so we can pull them back. That would give London what I'd call a royal pain. Speaking of Iran, its excuse for a government is so decimated it doesn't even know how obliterated it is. This war has already come to an end, but it will really end in about 2 weeks when our blockade strangles the Iranian economy like a dog. In the meantime, people who wish they knew what they were talking about are filling the media with guesses about when and how negotiations will resume and where. The United States now has one firm and non-negotiable demand from the desolated other side. Simply and forever insisting that the waterway Iran desperately fails to control gets its proper name, the Strait of America. Thank you for your and the King's attention to this matter. And stay loyal.
1: Truth Social Audio is also brought to you by Trump Neckties. Their strength is their length. So long.
2: Looks like must love.
1: From New Orleans, this is LaShawn, and now a little bit of musk love. For years, according to thestreet.com, Tesla sold millions of cars with a promise attached: pay extra for full self-driving, and your vehicle would eventually drive itself. Software updates would get it there. The hardware was ready. At the end of last month, Elon Musk finally said out loud what Tesla owners had suspected for a long time. Quote, "Unfortunately, Hardware 3, I wish it were otherwise, but Hardware 3 simply does not have the capability to achieve unsupervised full self-driving," he said on Tesla's first quarter earnings call. He identified the hardware's, quote, "memory bandwidth," unquote, as the choke point. According to the transcript, that's a direct admission that the hardware installed in millions of Tesla vehicles since early 2019 can't deliver what the customers paid for. Not because of a software limitation that could be patched, because of the physical chip itself. Musk's proposed solution: build microfactories in major cities to retrofit Hardware 3 vehicles with a new computer and camera system. He also said Tesla plans to convert all Hardware 3 cars to Hardware 4 because, quote, "that's what enables them to enter the robo-taxi fleet and have unsupervised full self-driving," he said. He mentioned a, quote, "discounted trade-in program," unquote, but offered no further details on cost, timeline, or scope. Sounds like the Elon we've become familiar with. A, why this matters to millions of Tesla owners: Tesla began installing Hardware 3 in early 2019, sold it to customers as the system that would eventually support full autonomy, by way of over-the-air software updates. Owners paid thousands of dollars above the base vehicle price to access the prospect of full self-driving, trusting that the hardware was sufficient for the feature to eventually work, given the appropriate software. Musk first conceded that HW3 was not sufficient way back in January of last year, according to The Verge, but the earnings call this year was the most direct public statement yet. It came more than 6 years after Tesla started selling vehicles with the hardware for a higher price. Sounds like Musk love. And now, the apologies of the week.
3: We're so sorry.
1: OxyContin maker Purdue Pharma is set to be dissolved and replaced by a company focused on the public good as a massive legal settlement resolving thousands of lawsuits over OxyContin takes effect. Federal judge this week delivered a criminal sentence to the company to resolve a probe by the Department of Justice. The Stanford, Connecticut-based company admitted it did not have an effective program to keep its powerful prescription painkillers from being diverted to the black market, even though it told the U.S. Drug Enforcement Agency that it did. It also admitted it paid doctors through a speaker's program to prescribe the drugs and paid an electronic medical records company to send doctors information on patients that encouraged more opioid prescriptions. Steve Miller, who became chairman of Purdue's board to guide the company through the bankruptcy process and will cease to have that position when the company is dissolved, said to the hearing, quote, "I deeply apologize on behalf of the company for everything they did," unquote. Church officials at the Cathedral of Saints Michael and Gudula in Brussels publicly addressed a centuries-old injustice against the Jewish community. The ceremony was attended by hundreds, including Christian leaders. The event centered on historic stained glass windows that portrayed a false accusation from 1370 when Jews were wrongly blamed for desecrating sacred Christian objects. These allegations, rooted in long-standing anti-Semitic myths, led to violence, killings, lootings, and the expulsion of Jews from the Duchy of Brabant. As part of the ceremony, the stained glass panels were removed and replaced with a multilingual plaque, including Hebrew, formally apologizing to the Jewish people. A wild story out of the Alabama Supreme Court came about when a denied appeal also led to a lawyer being sanctioned after it came about that he submitted court filings which cited fake cases generated by artificial intelligence. In the ruling, the court warned that failure to verify AI-assisted information can lead to not only the loss of a case, but professional punishment as well. Dozens of cases and quotations which did not exist. The attorney, W. Perry Hall, was sanctioned for conduct determined to be egregious. Maybe the most jaw-dropping detail came in Justice Greg Cook's concurrence. He pointed out that in the same footnote where the lawyer Hall apologized for citing AI hallucinated authorities and promised, quote, "the mistake will not recur," unquote, he proceeded to cite two more cases in the very next sentence that did not exist. Quote, "It is simply hard to imagine how this could occur absent, perhaps, using AI to craft the apology for having used AI," unquote, the judge. An artificial intelligence agent designed to streamline coding tasks instead managed to wipe out an entire company database in just a matter of seconds. Pocket OS, which makes software for car rental businesses, experienced a major 30-plus hour outage after the autonomous tool erased its database. The culprit was Cursor, a popular AI coding agent powered by Anthropic's Claude, widely regarded as one of the most capable AI systems for programming tasks. Pocket OS founder Jer Crane blamed systemic failures in the current AI infrastructure arguing they made the incident, quote, not only possible but inevitable. The AI agent had been performing a routine task when it chose entirely on its own initiative to resolve an issue by deleting the database and all the backups. When prompted to explain itself, the agent issued an apology. A couple of NBA apologies. Charles Barkley had predicted the Cleveland Cavaliers would come out of the East and reach the NBA Finals. He no longer feels that way. Cleveland's struggles in the first round against the Toronto Raptors changed his mind. Cavaliers looked like they would drop three straight games at halftime. Barkley apologized to America for backing the Cavs. Quote, that was a great first half by Toronto. Everybody sharing the ball. The defense is unbelievable. I just want to say, man, I just want to apologize for picking the Cavs to get to the finals. And Magic Johnson apologized. After losing game four by 32 points at home, the Philadelphia 76ers looked cooked. They were down 3-1 in their first-round playoff series against the Boston Celtics. The Celtics controlled most of game five on Tuesday, taking a double-digit lead in the second half, taking a lead in the fourth quarter. But the 76ers didn't quit. They mounted a shocking comeback. After watching the Sixers extend the series and send it back to Philadelphia, Magic Johnson issued a public apology to them on X. Quote, I have to apologize to the 76ers for thinking the series was over after game four. Johnson wrote, my hat goes off to 76ers coach Nick Nurse, who had an awesome game plan and had his team believing that they could beat the Celtics on the road in Boston. He concluded with an exclamation point. Nepal Airlines this week apologized for what it described as cartographic inaccuracies in the wake of a furor showing Jammu and Kashmir as part of Pakistan. In a network map, the airline had deleted the social media post on Wednesday following the backlash. And Dateline Austin, Texas, one of the directors of Camp Mystic, the all-girls Christian camp along the Guadalupe River in the Texas Hill Country, offered a tearful apology this week to the families of the 25 campers and two counselors killed in a flood last year. The camp faces tough new questions from state lawmakers about its lack of emergency planning before the disaster and efforts to reopen in Maine. Quote, we tried our hardest that night. It wasn't enough to save your daughters, said Edward Eastland, member of the family that owns the camp. I'm so sorry. And, oh, just two more. Jimmy Kimmel apologized to First Lady Melania Trump for a joke he made in his monologue, which she and Donald Trump found objectionable. He addressed First Lady. Both she and Trump had objected to a joke. Jimmy described the quip he made on April 23 as a very light roast joke, and he apologized, but not for the joke. Quote, I'm sorry that you and the president and everyone in the room on Saturday went through that, he said. I really am. That's referring to the White House Correspondents' Dinner. And California regulators apologized to SpaceX CEO Elon Musk this week. They settled a lawsuit that claimed a state agency showed political bias against the rocket company and its chief executive. As part of the settlement, the California Coastal Commission acknowledged its members made improper statements about Musk's political beliefs at a hearing on SpaceX's Falcon 9 launch program. The apologies of the week, ladies and gentlemen, copyrighted feature of this broadcast. This week, this weekend, as a matter of fact, CNN aired a segment in which a lawyer was quizzed about the likelihood of success of the Trump administration's newest attempt to prosecute and convict former FBI Director James Comey. This current prosecution is based on a photo Comey posted on the internet of something he found on a beach, a bunch of shells arranged to spell out or to number out 8647. The federal government claims that's a death threat against President Trump. As I say, CNN had an attorney on the air to discuss the likelihood that that prosecution might succeed. The attorney was a professor at the University of California, Berkeley, John Yoo. Maybe they forgot who he was. Here's a reminder.

And news of forever chemicals. The rise in infertility is not limited to humans. Environmental stressors are quietly undermining the reproductive potential of different forms of life. A review published in NPJ Emerging Contaminants, that's a journal, investigated how today's environmental challenges are shaping the reproductive capacity of both humans and animals. From the analysis emerged two major forces, synthetic chemicals and warming climate, that are not acting in isolation, but as a unit, placing growing pressure on fertility and fecundity. The effects range from skewed sex ratios and poorer egg and sperm quality to developmental abnormalities and falling population numbers. The impact's not limited to a single generation. It carries its mark into future generations, tends to worsen when chemical exposure and climate changes hit together. Unless one is a creature living at the very bottom of the sea. Sounds good to me. Escaping synthetic chemicals is next to impossible. These far from biologically inert molecules, once released, find their way into living systems through the food we eat, the air we breathe, or via direct absorption into the body. I blame the body.

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5: 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This is Spin Class. We've got the next 3 hours together, and I've got tons of new music for us, from lots of artists that we feature here regularly and some new-to-me stuff. We also have, da-da-da-da, some tickets to give away. If you're listening to this on Friday, May 1st, tomorrow... Saturday, May 2nd, Ani DeFranco and Valerie June will be at Asheville Yards, and we've got 3 pairs of tickets to give away. We're going to do that throughout the whole show until they're gone. So 3 pairs of Ani DeFranco tickets to give to you, our lovely listeners of Asheville and the universe. Appreciate you tuning in. We're going to jump into some of that music. I've got some brand new from Suki Waterhouse here, Back in Love. Let me just go ahead and give you that phone number, because why wait? Ani DeFranco, tomorrow night at Asheville Yards, 828-772-6197. 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All right, Suki Waterhouse here on Spin Class. 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

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And we're gonna keep doing it till they're all gone tomorrow night. Valerie June, Ani DeFranco at Asheville Yards, 828-772-6197. Appreciate you tuning in. We've got another 2 hours together of spin class and ticket giveaways. Stay right there. We're going to jump into another really fun set. We've got a lot more new music to get to. We're just riding the wave. Hope you're having a great day. 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Grab yourself a pair of tickets for Ani DeFranco and Valerie June tomorrow night at Asheville Yards, 828-772-6197. And stay tuned. All right, we're going to start this next set off with some Big Wild Rationale, the Daywave remix of Sixes to Nines. One of my favorite get you going songs. Do a little dance, get you a little beverage, take a little break, enjoy your day. It's Friday or Wednesday, depending on when you're listening to this. Gonna stop talking. 828-772-6197 to get yourself a pair of tickets for Ani DeFranco tomorrow night. Thanks so much. Spin class.

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This is Spin Class. We have been enjoying a lot of really awesome music today, as well as having a great time giving away tickets. Congratulations to our latest ticket winner. Thanks, Danny, with AVL Custom Made. 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You have scored yourself a pair of tickets to Ani DeFranco and Valerie June tomorrow night, May 2nd at Asheville Yards. That's awesome. 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We've still got, two sets of tickets left. 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You can be super cool. And go to see Ani DeFranco and Valerie June tomorrow night. Text me 828-772-6197 to get one of the last two pairs of remaining tickets. Thanks so much, Danny, Margaret, and Carrie, for participating in our ticket giveaway. Keep listening. 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We're going to do some more new music. This is new from The Strokes. Okay, let's do it.

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1: 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We don't want it to die, and I'm afraid that the people that buy all the radio stations might forget that this is not just a tool to make money. 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It's much bigger than a tool to make money. It's an art form. So, but what's great, what's ultimately the best about it, is it's fun and it's entertaining. And that's all we want to do is raise that question of, hey, how come we're not having as much fun as we did?
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All right, we're going to get back to the music. 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

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It's 420 and it's time to give away more tickets. If you would like to go see Ani DeFranco and Valerie June tomorrow night, May 2nd at Asheville Yards, shoot me a text, 828-772-6197. There's still two pairs of tickets left and they might have your name on them, 828-772-6197. Thanks again for tuning into Spin Class. We've got very little time left together. Let's try to get back into some amazing music. But I'm going to give you that phone number one more time if you would like to go see Ani DeFranco and Valerie June tomorrow night, May 2nd at Asheville Yards. We're giving away two pairs of tickets, 828-772-6197. 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

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Yay! 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We've got two pairs left. 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We really appreciate you being part of our family here at WPVM. 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We've got more awesome programming after this, but let's try really hard to give away those last two pairs of tickets, 828-772-6197 for Ani DeFranco tomorrow night. 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
1: Said a pretty fair miss all in her garden, and a handsome young soldier come riding by.

0: An unusual venue in Marshall, North Carolina hosts a monthly traditional ballad swap. We interviewed 8th generation ballad singers Donna Rae Norton and Melanie Rice about the event.
1: My name is Donna Rae Norton. I'm an 8th generation ballad singer from Madison County, a little community called Sodom Laurel. And my mother's name is Lena Jean Rae. She was a really wonderful ballad singer from the area. And my grandfather was Bard Rae, a world famous fiddler. And so I'm 8th generation on my mom's side and 5th generation on my dad's side. On my dad's side, my grandfather's name is Morris Norton. And he was a wonderful tune bow player. He played the banjo. He was a dancer, and he also sang the ballads as well.
2: So name is Melanie Rice. My mom is Sheila K. Adams. I'm a 8th generation ballad singer, probably more, but documented 8th generation. And my grandparents were Irvin and Nepal Adams, of the World War II generation that did not necessarily engage in the ballad singing as much over home. And but mom learned the ballads from several ballad singers in the area, Brazilla Wallen, Kaz Wallen, and we are direct descendants of Mary Sands.
0: When does the ballad swap occur?
1: So the ballad swap at the Old Marshall Jail is always the second Wednesday of every month. It's from 6 to 8 p.m.
0: Why do you think it is important to continue this as a public singing?
1: Well, you know, we've always kind of felt like the ballads didn't really have a home, like the ballad singers didn't have a home, you know? And so...
2: And yeah. Everybody's interested in hearing a little old-time fiddle, banjo, watching the dancers, but we always said that ballad singing was an acquired taste.
1: Yes. And so, you know, when we were growing up, Melanie and I, you know, we remember going to the ballad swaps and sometimes there'd only be 2 or 3 people there. And so Melanie and I have sort of, you know, introduced our own flair to the ballad singing tradition, I think, and what we call the front porch experience.
2: And we like sharing that front porch with other ballad singers. And it's a place for us to have fellowship. Mm-hmm. I guess, with other singers and with the community and with a larger audience. And another thing is making connections like with audience members and now working with those people to do really, you know, quality recordings and quality video and quality photography where then we can take it next level to even more exposure. So I think in the end, it's about exposure to a part of the culture that most people would not necessarily have experience with.
1: Right.
2: And it's getting a little bit of traction, mm-hmm. Especially locally.
1: There is no other ballad swap that happens recurringly like this one does. And so that's one of the things that makes it so important.
3: There was

0: Yes, and her beauty was worth all the rest.
1: Why did you choose the old Marshall jail?
2: You know, Melanie and I met for lunch down there one day, and we, we met Josh immediately, and he took us on a tour, and we could really tell that he was interested in, you know, that he appreciated and valued our culture and our heritage and really, you know, was celebrating that already there.
1: Who is Josh Copus?
2: So Josh Copus is a potter who is from the Appalachian Mountains of Floyd, Virginia. But he is the owner of the old Marshall Jail Hotel and Zadie's Restaurant in Marshall.
3: Okay.
2: And he's been in the Appalachian Mountains here in Western North Carolina for over 20 years now, I think. But he's just, you know, a great person. And we could tell immediately when we met him that he, you know, appreciated all the same things that we appreciated. And so I felt like, you know, he cared about the history and that sort of thing. And what our ballads, it's history, right? So I was just like, hey, you know, we've been looking for a place to have this ballad swap.
3: And we attempted to have it at the a couple of other places prior to sort of
2: just
3: landing in that place. And it just didn't work out.
2: Mm-hmm. Okay. And so we felt like it was a good fit.
1: Why is Madison County important in ballad singing?
2: So in 1916, English folklorist Cecil Sharp came through the Appalachian Mountains and specifically Madison County. I think in August and September, and he came through Madison County, and in his book, he said that Madison County was like a nest of singing birds.
3: The Laurel Country.
2: The Laurel Country was like a nest of singing birds, and that the songs that he collected in Madison County specifically were the most untouched versions of those songs. They sounded the most like the songs, even, you know, the most like the songs over home back in Europe, I guess, where he was from.
1: Is the current crop of singers keeping the music as pure as it was when Cecil Sharp came through?
2: I think that as far as we are concerned, yes. Like we are really trying to focus on the tradition, the traditional side of things, like keeping it as close to the original as we can, because that's the purity of the songs. That's the way it's been passed down in our family. A traditional ballad is sung a cappella, and most of the time at the ballad swaps, we do sing the ballads a cappella. We do have other, you know, ballad singers that come, and they will have, you know, they'll play instruments when they're performing the ballads. But for the most part, Melanie and I try to keep it as,
3: like, we remember it from our childhood.
2: The way it was passed down to us.
0: Met a pretty fair miss all in her garden. And a handsome young soldier come riding by.

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1: Hi, this is PJ DJ, host of Lester the Nightfly. We're on the air every Thursday at 7 and Sunday morning at 1 a.m. for a deep dive into interesting music. The best music that you've ever heard? I don't think you've heard yet, and I hope to change that. I promise you, it will be fun and really interesting.

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0: You ought to take the air cleaner off for a second. 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Uh-oh, here we go.

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1: This is American Roots Live. I'm Nick Spitzer. We've got jazz trumpeter from Preservation Hall, Wendell Brunius, with his New Orleans All-Star.

Wendell Brunius is from a famed New Orleans Creole jazz family. He's the son of Nazimova Santiago and John Brunius Sr., a trumpeter who's played with Onward Brass and Young Tuxedo Brass Bands, and Paul Barberin. Wendell Brunius' brother was the late John Brunius Jr., also a trumpeter who led the Preservation Hall Jazz Band. Over the years, Wendell Brunius sang with Chief John the Mahogany Hall Stompers in the 1960s. He studied at Southern University, worked with Danny Barker in the 70s, and later played on Bourbon Street with Kid Thomas Valentine, Eureka Brass, Lionel Hampton, Linda Hopkins, Sammy Remington, and Louis Nelson. Right now, it's Wendell Brunius and band with Whoopin' Blues on American Roots Live.

0: All right. Wendell Bernius, the New Orleans All-Stars, making themselves welcome, and we welcome you here to the Jazz Museum. Tell us a little bit about your own family.
1: All right.
0: Wendell, I mean, I know it goes back in time, generations, but Creole family, New Orleans traditional jazz musicians from the get-go.
1: Oh, yeah. We are all honored to be from the families we're from. We all kind of learned from our families. I picked that first song because it's a song called The Whoopin' Blues, and it was written by a great clarinetist named John Casimir. When I was about 3 years old, Atlantic Records came to our house and recorded the original Tuxedo Brass Band with my daddy playing trumpet. And it's one of my first memories, musical memories, because like I said, I was about 3 and a half. Mm. And if you ever see the record, it's called Jazz Begins.
0: Oh, it's
1: you open it up,
0: yeah.
1: And there are two kids watching the band, and the little boy is me. And the girl is my sister, Lorraine. So I think maybe that day I got converted to wanting to be a musician.
0: You know,
1: I was like, wow, man.
0: So that's John Sr. you're speaking
1: yeah.
0: of. And,
1: yeah.
0: of course, he encouraged everyone to play. He was a trumpet player?
1: Yep, he played the trumpet. And he went to Juilliard. He wrote a lot of the music for, like, Cab Calloway and Billy Eckstein, Jay McShane.
0: But he came back to be in New Orleans.
1: Yeah. He developed arthritis, and he couldn't walk for 2 years, so he had to actually leave the road. You know, I mean, we wound up with 8 children in that family, so yeah. The road was not that appealing after that, even though he had seen some great times.
0: Yeah. Well, I think I read somewhere that at some point, 7 of the 8 were playing trumpets.
1: Oh, yeah. Well,
0: at the same time,
1: had to play trumpet or leave, you know. So we opted to play the trumpet. And my dad would write out some stuff on Sundays and have all kind of crazy chords, man. He'd say, you hit that note, you hit that note. And, you know, wow, boy, it would be some crazy stuff going on in there.
0: Yeah.
1: But it was all ear training and stuff like that. We didn't realize it at the time.
0: Yeah. And how about your mother's side of the family? New Orleans family as well.
1: That's another old musical family, Santiago family, or Santiago, however you want to pronounce it. But her brothers were the great Bernal Santiago and my Uncle Lester. Mm-hmm. They were two of the greatest piano players.
0: Yeah.
1: But her uncle was Willie Santiago, was one of the first guitar and banjo players of what we call traditional jazz.
0: What's next? What do you think y'all going to do together?
1: One of the two we grew up with, one of the early songs was from James Brown and the JBs. There's a song called The Chicken. We're going to give y'all a rendition of it right now while we're still young enough to remember it. You know what I mean?

0: You know, I've heard a lot of songs about chickens, but that's my new favorite.
1: Oh, right.
0: Yeah.
1: Hey.
0: Yeah. Chickens are important in our lives.
1: It's been one of our favorites for over 50 years now.
0: Oh, right. Yeah. We go back to that thing. There were at least seven people playing trumpet in your family. How is it that you became the leader of a band and become known as a trumpet player? What about the other guys?
1: Blind luck, I'm telling you. My brother John was a great trumpet player. Yeah, man. I grew up listening to him. Yeah, and Flight of the Bumblebee and all of those things. And it's, you know, things I can make a pretty decent effort at. But, boy, he could play it for real like Ray Phil Mendez, you know? My dad was a great trumpet player. Great chops. Great, you know, could play lead trumpet. And as I grew up, I mean, I started to play on the mouthpiece and try to act like my daddy, try to act like Dave Bartholomew and stuff like that. And by the time I was 11, I was in seventh grade and I started in the junior high school band. So just, you know, playing the note G and then F and, you know, notes like that and developing stuff from that. I had some ideas about soloing, but I just didn't know what to play, you know. So I just got around the right people. I had a cousin named Harold Desjean, and he had the Olympia Brass Band.
0: Sure, legend.
1: When I got to be about 14 or 15, he would let me come and walk around playing, you know. So we learned a lot of hymns like that. But I had all those records from Louis Armstrong, Lips Page, and then I discovered like Dizzy Gillespie and Clifford Brown and Lee Morgan.
0: Yeah, I was reading somewhere that you used to get records at the pharmacy, at the Circle Grocery.
1: The first...
0: Who ever heard of a record store in a pharmacy in a grocery?
1: Me.
0: Yeah, well,
1: I walked from our house to the Circle Food Store, and down on the first floor, there was that pharmacy. Remember that? They had that little bin of records cut off on the corner.
2: I'm old, too.
1: Yeah. But we all have this story. Don Vappy is a guy who's carrying on the traditional Creole music also, sings in Creole and... Mm-hmm. Play is so great, and maybe we ought to feature him on a song.
0: You don't hear me objecting to something. That. Yeah, Don and I have worked together for years on all kinds of things. It's great to see him here. He picked up the banjo, I noticed.
3: You talking about growing up, you just told everybody's story, bro.
4: Well, that one story is all our story.
3: Yeah, we used to be like have a groove going on the bus coming home from school.
1: Mm-hmm.
3: That bus be rocking. I'm talking about the city bus, not the school bus.
1: Yeah.
3: City bus driver couldn't wait for us to get off. We beating all on the top of the bus and woo-na-na and all this, cutting up. Boom, boom, boom, boom. That bus gone. Shoot, man. And speaking of record stores, bro, I didn't want to get interrupted. You remember Walt Boltner?
1: Oh, yeah. Boltner's,
3: and Eddie Treeway had trucks. They had panel vans with speakers on top, the horn things.
1: Yep.
0: Yeah.
3: And go around the neighborhood
0: playing the stuff.
3: Selling 45s.
0: Mm-hmm. Yeah.
3: Yeah. So I bought Skinny Legs and All. You know, that was Joe Tex, right?
0: Yeah.
3: Yep.
0: Yeah.
3: Got that on there.
0: So what you got for us, Don? Is it going to be Skinny Legs and All?
3: We're going to do it's a Tin Roof Blues, and I made it into a medley with the Creole blues I learned off of Danny Barker and Albert Nicholas, Pops Foster. They had this record. James P. Johnson was playing piano on it. But let's play a little Tin Roof Blues and I'll just sing it in there.
4: All right. Tell me, bro.
3: I'll start.

0: done, Pappy. Yeah.
1: The great jazz men Wendell Berneus and band with Tin Roof Blues. And we are back with Gin Music. That's conversation and more New Orleans jazz when American Roots Live returns. I'm Nick Spitzer. This is American Roots Live with Wendell Berneus and the New Orleans All-Stars, including Wendell's wife, clarinetist Caroline Berneus. Caroline told us about her journey from Sweden to New Orleans.
2: It all started a long, long time ago in Sweden, actually. I started to play the clarinet when I was 6 years old. And I was so lucky that my mother took me to the music school in town, where she hooked me up with this clarinet teacher who happened to be one of the greatest clarinet players in Scandinavia, Sigge Olsson, master at Swedish folk music. And instead of having this boring book where you just go to the next page and play Twinkle Little Star, instead he said, you can play anything. We just add some notes here and take away. And it was just really fun to play. So when I was 10 years old, my parents started a traditional jazz band, a family band. And we toured around different countries in Europe. And we just like 10, 11, 12. It was super exciting. And when I was about that age, that's when I started to dream about coming to New Orleans to play. And I had pictures in my room of Louis Armstrong and the French Quarters. And I just thought, one day I'll come here to play. And then when I was 14, my grandparents, biggest fan club, support club ever, Mats and Margaret, they fixed this concert in Stockholm at a jazz club named Stampen. And there I was, 14 years old, play, and this very one night, this couple was on a cruise ship on their way to Stockholm from New Orleans. And they came in there and told the taxi driver, said, look, we're from New Orleans, we're not musicians, we just love the music. Is there anywhere we could go to hear some traditional jazz? So they came into the jazz club, sat down next to my grandparents, and said, can you play, do you know what it means to miss New Orleans? And they said, oh, what a nice sound in the clarinet, you got to come and visit us in New Orleans one day. So I'm usually very optimistic, but I must admit that at this time, I didn't really dare to believe. But about 1 year later, my grandparents brought me here to New Orleans and made this wonderful dream come true. And I was just 15 years old, and I was going to get to play one time on Bourbon Street to be able to say I played in New Orleans when I came back home. And that one time, Freddie Lonsoyer happened to hear me play and said, oh, you got to come with me down to Persuasion Hall. And there I was getting to play with Wendell's All-Star Band, just 15 years old. Somewhere there is a picture of this. I got to find it. Anyway, so I'm so forever grateful, Freddie. So they turned out 23, 24 times all over town. And I was just walking on clouds, and I dreamt about coming back. And I did when I was 17. And when I was 19, University of New Orleans gave me a four-year full scholarship. And it was just unbelievable. So that's when I moved here, 2000. And I was just 19, and I thought I came here just to fulfill all my wonderful music dreams, which I have, and I'm so grateful. But something way better happened, and I met the prince of my life, the person I love with all of my heart, and I'm so happy to say he loves me the same way back, and that's why I'm happy beyond words that I could ever describe. And so he has a nickname. I call him my sweet pelican, and I just love the ground he walks on.
1: Oh, that's why he's nervous. Huh?
3: We got you now.
1: That's, yeah. T-shirts, huh?
3: We got you now, though. Thank you, Caroline.
1: He took that very well. Yeah. I want to say that.
2: Yeah,
1: you know.
2: That was surprising.
3: He was bracing himself.
1: Yeah.
2: Thank you.
1: All right. Caroline Berneus, clarinet. Sweden, you know, to New Orleans and back again.
3: Feature her on this song.
1: Okay.
3: It's a song, I don't know where she learned it from, but it's called Spooky.
1: Oh, yeah.
3: Takes a Holiday.
1: Okay.

0: Wow.
1: Yeah.
0: Carolyn Bruneus. Wow. One of the other great influences on you, I think, and a lot of people, is Danny Barker. Could you say a little bit about Danny Barker? Great raconteur, banjo player, guitar player, everything. Went to New York, came back here.
1: Yep. He left here in 1929 to go up and join the Cab Calloway band. When my dad got out of Juilliard, he got my dad the gig as the arranger.
0: Oh.
1: See, New Orleans taking care of New Orleans there.
0: Oh, that's good.
1: But my dad was a great, great writer anyway. And I think it was 1962 when Danny Barker came back to New Orleans, 62 or 63. I did my first record like when I was 9 years old, singing with my daddy. And, you know, that Danny Barker had heard about that and was like, man, you know, somebody interested in, you know, perpetuating the music and another generation of New Orleans jazz. And it's what we all looking for. And it's getting to be more of an uphill climb.
0: Mm.
1: One thing, that's one reason we're so glad to discover Kyle here, who not only plays the heck out of the piano, but, you know, really investigated like Professor Longhand, James Booker, and all those guys. And maybe we ought to let him play a song. He's got a new CD out. What's the name of it? Nola?
0: And he's sitting there so quietly and modestly.
1: Is he quiet? Wait till he plays the piano.
0: Yeah, well, I've already been hearing him play, and I can't believe what he can do.
1: Here's Kyle Roussel, everybody.

0: much. Yeah. Kyle Roussel. One of the New Orleans Jazz All-Stars here with Wendell Brunius at the New Orleans Jazz Museum on American Roots, public radio around the country.
1: This is the kind of things Danny Barker enabled us to do, and now we're trying to think forward. And we just wish there were so many more people like this young man here, man, that's got the respect for the roots of the music of New Orleans, because that's nowhere else.
0: Yeah.
1: That's nowhere else. And we're the last of those guys.
0: Yeah.
1: These people up here, we want to pass that on.
0: Do you think the King of Treme will be able to save us?
1: Oh, well, yeah. I tell you one thing. If you're a drummer and you ain't listening to Shannon,
0: whether you like
1: your
0: it or
1: head
0: not.
1: Exam. Yeah.
0: I think you'll love it. I also know that the King of Treme, your house has got a kind of a mural on it that gets
2: That's
0: people
2: right.
0: engaged
2: That's
0: in the
2: right.
0: culture. Tell them about the mural on your house. Yeah.
3: That mural was put there by a guy I met about 20 years ago. He stopped in front of my house and he said, "I'd like to paint a mural on your front of your house." I said, "What kind of mural?"
0: That's a good question.
3: He said, "Well, if you just give me a picture of you playing." I said, "Oh, I'll see, oh, me." I said, "Of course you can paint a picture of me." Of course you can paint a picture. The mirror is a picture of me in the front. Louis Armstrong statue that's across the street from my house at the Louis Armstrong Park.
0: Aye.
3: By the way, I'm the oldest living musician in the Treme today.
0: Is that right?
3: Yes. Yeah. Yes.
0: Yeah.
3: And there was a bunch of old musicians come out of the neighborhood. Yeah. But Trombone Shorty's on there, standing behind me. Uncle Lionel is on there.
0: Sure, the legendary.
3: And Kid Mervin, trumpet player. Mm-hmm. And Charlie Gabriel.
0: All right.
3: Yeah.
0: Who's the elder musician in Preservation Hall.
3: That's right. Yeah. That's right.
0: Amazing.
3: Five generations of musicians.
0: Yeah.
3: Yeah, this fam.
0: We mentioned Preservation Hall. Wendell, you are the music director of Preservation
3: Hall.
0: Yes,
3: right. Yeah.
0: It's a new appointment.
1: Thank you. Yep. I think it's a very important job because it's the only way these kids are going to learn the music from the real people. You know, we're a few of the real people left on this planet. So I feel very honored and deserving of the thing because I came from the musical roots that we need to share with the young people to keep them going.
0: Right.
1: And maybe we can have Shannon play something or sing something or do whatever
0: he does. What do you think, Shannon? What's your thinking on this?
1: You know, there was a great guy from New Orleans. His name was Louis Prima. And he wrote this song.
0: It
1: was a big
0: Louis
1: hit
0: Prima.
1: For Benny Goodman. Uh-huh. And it's called Sing, Sing, Sing. We're going to feature the great Shannon Powell.
0: Oh, yeah. Love the drums.

Sing, Sing, Sing, a famed song from the late Sicilian New Orleanian Louis Prima, played live here at the New Orleans Jazz Museum, featuring Shannon Powell on drums with Wendell Bernius's New Orleans All-Stars. And we are back with a final set when American Roots returns. I'm Nick Spitzer, and this is American Roots Live with trumpeter Wendell Bernius, the music director for New Orleans Preservation Hall, and his band on a classic tune by Horace Silver called Sister Sadie, led by Richard Moten on bass.

0: Richard Moby. Yeah. Quite a rhythm section there, huh?
1: You think?
0: Oh, my God.
1: Yeah.
0: You know, I was reading that you said that your father said you got to play in paragraphs. You got to get words to come out
1: of
0: your instrument.
1: You're exactly right. And what you're trying to say comes out of your horn. And, you know, we got a lot of people just playing a lot of notes. But in the real New Orleans way, we speak in those paragraphs, you know. And, you know, as you just heard, when we came in with that little shout chorus, you know, and everybody clicked into that, and then we got out of there, and he continued with his thing. And that was, you know, and that's kind of the way it is.
0: Yeah. Well, to me, y'all play with such great virtuosity, and almost it appears effortless. Obviously, you've all practiced and played a really long time, and you're having a good time. How do you manage to play a lot of gigs here and anywhere and feel fresh and having fun and enjoying yourself and keeping it at this level? How do you do it? It's a mystery to me.
1: Well, we can't really describe it. It's not anything you can just
0: remain a mystery.
1: Yeah, it kind of remains.
2: Tell us who is the money.
1: Yeah, well, that too. But, you know,
0: yes,
1: so
0: thank you, Shannon.
1: You know, these guys that we have up here, we're all influencing each other.
0: Yeah.
1: And that's the great thing. His impact, it's taking a toll on me in the horn section. And
3: taking a toll.
1: Yeah, a toll or something.
0: And we're all taking toll on each other.
1: I mean, you know, you got a drummer like Shannon Powell. I mean, you're going to swing all day long, you know.
0: Yeah.
1: And we got one more guy, the great Freddie Lonzo.
0: Oh, yeah, such a great man on the trombone down there. Yeah, we've had some travels together.
1: Whenever you were going to advertise the band would get on a truck and go ride around the neighborhood, you know.
0: That's the tailgate trombone thing.
1: That's exactly right. Yeah. They would sit the trombone player on the tailgate because he had this motion. It would hit somebody in the back of the head, start a fight on the wagon, you know.
0: Yeah.
1: But so that got to be known as tailgate trombone. And there's nobody on the planet that plays it better than Freddie Lonzo. This is a song called Tailgate Ramble.
0: Yeah.

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Long, long time ago, I was in my teens and cute as hell to play my horn. It was my dream when the parade starts. Put that tailgate down, marching that parade all around the

0: Wendell Berneus.
1: Thank you.
0: The New Orleans Jazz All-Stars here. Freddie Lonzo down there on the trombone. Give him a round. Yeah. Yeah.
1: I tell you, when you're having so much fun, time flies.
0: There you go.
1: But we got to play at least one more song.
0: Well, I hope so.
1: You know why? Because
0: what should we go out
1: the greatest music in the world, I'm going to just go on the limb and say it can't be played by other people. You got to be from New Orleans or at least been here for a long time to play Mardi Gras music now.
0: Yeah.
1: Yeah. One of the great songs of Mardi Gras was from the great Earl King and Professor Longhair. It's called Big Chief. This is one of the greatest songs, not only a great New Orleans song, one of the great songs of time, to tell you the truth. Hit it, Cobb.

Big Chief, a song speaking of black masking Mardi Gras Indians from New Orleans with trumpeter Wendell Brunius and band, Don Vappy, banjo and guitar, Richard Moten, bass, Shannon Powell, drums, Kyle Roussel, piano, Caroline Brunius, clarinet, and Freddie Lonzo on trombone, closing out the session at the New Orleans Jazz Museum in the French Quarter. 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I'm Nick Spitzer, and this is American Roots from PRX, Public Radio Exchange.

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1: This is American Roots from New Orleans, with a sound we call Gulf South by Southwest, with Caribbean and other excursions. We go wherever great words and music are made. Susan Werner is a punchy singer and songwriter from Iowa, working in Philadelphia. The ironies, opinions, experiences, and humor in Susan's songs carry her wherever she goes.
2: There was something about making songs. I was fascinated with the architecture of them. And then to add something comedic to it, or something with storytelling, or theater even to it, that's always been fascinating to me, and I remain just so in love with my work. I feel really lucky to get to do this.
1: The songs of Susan Werner later this hour, and music from Big Mama Thornton, Bonnie Raitt, and Ella Fitzgerald, as well as Johnny Cash, Mose Allison, and the Five Satins.

We'll start here in our home place, New Orleans, with an old tale of the Junco Partner. He's a dealer, hustler, jailbird, trickster, as sung about by the late Dr. John from his Gumbo LP, 1972, on American Roots.

Fat Man, Fats Domino, 1957, with a number one R&B hit, I'm Walkin'. I love that up-tempo New Orleans parade beat. Written by Fats with producer Dave Bartholomew, Herb Hardesty on the fine sax solo, Lee Allen also on sax, Frank Fields bass, Earl Palmer drums, and Walter Papoose Nelson on guitar. We'll shift the lover's complaint to a female voice. It's Bonnie Raitt on vocal and guitar, 1972, the song by Chris Smither, Love Me Like a Man, on American Roots.

play guitarist and songster Warner Williams from Tacoma Park, Maryland, backed by Jay Summerhour on harmonica with a Piedmont blues sound on Digging My Potatoes, a humorous song of infidelity all wrapped up in the vines, written by Little Son Joe, 1939, popularized by Big Bill Brunzi and Washboard Sam, also recorded by Lead Belly and Sonny Terry and Brownie McGee. Yes, it's a popular tune. And we are back with a whole nother kind of humor about love and life in the country and big city, plus the ironies of modernity with singer-songwriter Susan Werner when American Roots returns. This is American Roots. Susan Werner is a witty singer-songwriter based in Philly, though her Iowa farm upbringing shines through.

0: Susan Werner, dubbed the Empress of the Unexpected, has also been described as a mashup of the Indigo Girls and Marlene Dietrich. Her repertoire on guitar and piano spans folk and jazz to classical and theater music. Susan's stories and song are comedic and serious takes on religion, queerness, climate change, and social responsibility.
1: Yeah, my folks still own 160 acres about an hour west of Dubuque. And for folks who know where the Field of Dreams baseball complex is, that's about a half hour west of Dubuque. Summer is heaven in Iowa, and it's corn and beans and green and humid, but the nights are terrific. Fireflies. I don't know if you can hear the corn growing, but you can feel the corn growing, and the soil is very dark. It's rich. I guess I have a sense of place. I feel very lucky to have a place that feels, you know, that was a constant, whatever else changed in my life over all the years. It sets you free in a certain way and makes your life rich in a certain way.

0: What gets you interested in music?
1: Sister Marie Claire.
0: That would be a nun.
1: She was. And she brought guitars to St. Mary's Elementary School in 1970. And my brother Dave took some classes from her and brought a guitar home. I was 5 years old. And I said, can you teach me how to do that? And he taught me D, C, and G, and that was it. The church was part of, it was essential, really. I mean, is how music came into our homes. And I'm always grateful for that because although I have a lot to say about religion, organized religion, it is how I learned to play, and I'll always be grateful for that.

0: you end up in Philadelphia, and Philadelphia, in my experience, has always been a great town for singer-songwriters. How did you get so able to deal with words, the poetics, the narratives that you do? I mean, you've written an awful lot of songs.
1: One piece of it is discovering Jacques Brel at the age of 20.
2: Ne me quitte pas. Ne me quitte pas. Ne me quitte pas.
1: I'm like, oh my God, this is theater. This is awesome. It's ironic, satirical, sharp, political. So I was bringing that together already with songs when I was in college at University of Iowa. But I thought I was going to sing classical music because that's the only way that I knew how to make money doing it or get paid to do it, or there was a career route. And my voice teacher, one day I was taking a lesson with him, and I stopped in the middle of singing and I said, you know, there's something here that Schubert could have done at this moment in this song. And he looked at me and he said, I think you're in the wrong line of work. Like me telling France, hey, Franz Schubert, why don't you try this? Anyway, I was paying attention to the structure probably more than anything. And there was something about making songs. I was fascinated with the architecture of them. And then to add something comedic to it or something with storytelling or theater even to it. That's always been fascinating to me, and I remain just so in love with my work. I feel really lucky to get to do this.
3: You and I are blessed with buddies,

0: In 95, you did Last of the Good Straight Girls. And suddenly, you know, it sounds like, hey, this could be an arena rock song. But it also, this is a song very much, it seems to me, about growing up and transitioning from, you know, being a child into being an adult.
1: At that moment, right, straight versus gay was a loaded, so fraught, right? It also had this energy in that moment of, what is that, straight versus gay? And the woman is being threatened in the song by a man. And at that moment for myself, I was trying to resolve what it would be to be bisexual when that word wasn't really understood yet. It was understood as just this, oh, you're just transitioning to gay. And the album has songs about breakups and moving in my own life. I was moving from a relationship with a man that I just adored into being open to other possibilities. So the song catches an energy of that moment where something was going on in the broader culture. And that, I think, was part of why this song has its energy. She

0: thinking a little bit more about Iowa and what's known nationally, really, as flyover country. As a folklorist, I'm a big fan of flyover country everywhere, worldwide. But in America, it tends to be the, you know, sort of seem like, well, that's just what you're looking down at when you go from New York to California or, you know, New Orleans to Chicago or wherever. But you're really doing big time country here in this one, flyover country.
1: You know, thanks for saying that. And the producer on this is Mike Brenner, Slow Mo Brenner in Philly. So this is a country record made in South Philly, of all places. But Brenner is playing the lap steel and the dobro. He's just killing it. And the title Flyover Country is a little bit like the word queer in that it was seen as pejorative. And then some of us who are from Flyover Country, we're reclaiming it like hell yes, right? And you might want to take a look down here because there are real people living real, complete, profound lives.

0: Why do you think you have been so eclectic, working genres, changing formats, addressing so many different ways of making music over the years?
1: There's something about keeping it interesting. There's something about challenging yourself as an artist that I take pretty seriously. I think it's because I did have great teachers and great artists as mentors in classical music and in jazz too. And I think it's why I take that part of it very seriously. Keep making things and make them at a high level. And in that way, you can be the most useful to other people.

0: Susan Werner demonstrating her classical background and ability to rework other songwriters' sounds, like that arrangement of Simon and Garfunkel's Hazy Shade of Winter, mixed with Winter Suite of Vivaldi's Four Seasons. I love her ironies, comedies, musicalities. The Philadelphia pianist Heath Allen, who's played with her, calls Susan Werner a 21st century Cole Porter. On that note, here's one more, live at Club Bassam in Cambridge, 2008.
1: I am having a good life. In fact, I have had a fascinating life. Haven't you, really? Think of the details. If people only knew, right? The stuff you have done.

Little nothing special, rotten little sorry little, as of yet an Oprah worthy.

Begin the Beguine. Ella Fitzgerald singing the Cole Porter Songbook, 1956. The famed tune was written by Cole Porter during a 1935 Pacific cruise from Indonesia to Fiji and later heard on Broadway that year. We'll be back with music from The Still of the Night in a minute on American Roots. This is American Roots. In our quest to bring you other styles and versions of well-known songs, I assume that in The Still of the Night, sung in sweet doo-wop style, was the Cole Porter song of the same name, until I was alerted otherwise by our producer. Thanks, Olivia. And we learned that this next song was originally called I'll Remember in the Still of the Night. The Five Satins were from New Haven, Connecticut, led by writer-vocalist Fred Parris on the atmospheric 1956 love anthem In the Still of the Night.

the late, great Mose Allison, a singer and pianist from Tippo, Mississippi, who made his jazz career in New York City. There in 1958, covering Ray Charles' 1950 original, Baby, Let Me Hold Your Hand. Before that, Johnny Cash from Kingsland, Arkansas, recording at Sun Records, Memphis, 1957. Good Night, Irene, a song John Lomax first heard Lead Belly sing at Louisiana's Angola Prison in 1933. We'll leave you with a couple songs that are downbeat, but I think uplifting. The first with music by Beasley Smith and words from Haven Gillespie, 1949. It's Alabaman Big Mama Thornton. She recorded it for her album Stronger Than Dirt in 1969. Lucky Old Son on American Roots.

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5: Welcome to the Audio Garden, where we cultivate our collective wisdom, nurture creativity, and spread love. My name is Martha Senator, and this is Listen and Be Heard. Welcome back to the Audio Garden, my friends. It is so good to be here with you, as always. And I have a basket full of goodies for you that I hope you will savor and enjoy. There's a special place in Los Angeles called the Black Lantern Bookstore. And my friend Cipriano Belser will be joining me here in the Audio Garden to tell us all about what is so unique and special about the place. Micah Franklin is an intern here at Listen and Be Heard and has been really great to work with. Not only that, he's a very talented writer. The last semester of your senior year of high school is really a unique and special time, and we're so glad to share some of that time with him. He's going to share his take on the classic movie, The Godfather. Coming up in the second half, new music that you will not hear anywhere else. And among the very special offerings today is a rare live recording of Celia Cruz. And Hernan, who is bringing it to us, is also playing with her. So that's something extra special to look forward to. But right now, a poem from the Listen and Be Heard archives from the master poet and teacher, Shizue Siegel.
6: When I was six, I was too young to know that segregation meant a California sharecropping camp, the tar paper shacks, a step up from concentration camp barracks for Japanese American families like mine, a step up from a Dust Bowl tent for the one white family in the compound that kept to themselves. On the other side of the country, segregation meant an all-white Irish and Polish American neighborhood across town from where Freddie Gray would die decades later. They ate fish on Fridays, reminded themselves every Easter why they hated Jews, and beat you up for wearing orange on St. Patrick's Day. When I was six, I didn't know where Asian Americans should sit on a Baltimore bus. White faces in front, mahogany in back, us in the middle. Or what the park map meant by white pool and colored pool. My child's mind imagined two pools with fountains lit up at night. The colored pool would be better. Red, yellow, and blue and green lights, not just plain white. When I was six, I didn't know that America was a celebration of carnivores, meatloaf, steak, and liver and onions, fresh shucked oysters eaten alive with horseradish and ketchup, soft-shell crabs fried in butter and slapped between two slices of Wonder Bread. Our German landlady boiled blue crabs alive in beer at Old Bay. When they tried to get out, she pushed them back in with a wooden spoon and clacked on the lid. When she learned that the nice tenants upstairs had changed their name from Rosenberg to Ross, she made them move so her residence could remain pristine. German, Italian, and Japanese American. When I was six, I didn't know what America was.
5: That was poet Shizue Siegel. And she had a conversation with my co-producer, sometime co-host, Tony Robles, back in season 2, episode 9. And you can find that in our archives at listenandbeheard.net. The Black Lantern Bookstore is also a lending library with a very special collection. Cipriano Belser is one of the founders, and I see he's gotten here early.

0: And he's already in conversation with Micah and Javi. So let's go join them.
1: We have a physical space in Inglewood, California. And in that space, kind of two things are happening. One is the Black Lantern bookstore, right? So it's a bookstore cooperative, all Black owned. It's myself, Cipriano, Natalie, and Zach. So we're the three who co-founded the space. And we had a lot of help from an organization called Community Movement Builders, which was originally out of Atlanta. They really helped us get started in the space. So it's a Black radical bookstore. You know, we were trying to create something that's in the tradition of, you know, Martin Sostre and all of those kind of like the whole Black books time, right? A place for community to come, learn, talk, discuss, right? Explore new ideas. And the physical space that's in the front. So you walk in and then you're in Black Lantern Books, and that takes up about a third of the space. And then a community lending library that we're building out. So that's Legacy Library.
0: It's based on the collection originally. Why don't you tell our listeners about that?
1: We called it Legacy Library because we've been kind of charged with the legacy of a movement elder that passed. So his name is Kwasi Nkrumah. He was a lifelong organizer, born in Baltimore, organized all across the country in labor, housing, community. He was doing environmental, all kinds of different organizing. And he ended up in Echo Park here in Los Angeles. He was a collector. I remember hearing these stories when we were doing his memorial a couple years ago about his son was talking about, because his dad loved to walk. His dad didn't really like driving. And so his thing was he would make a route, so he'd be walking. But if he passed any kind of bookstore, he would always go into the bookstore and he would always say, I'm going to buy at least two books, right? So he'd been building this collection himself, right? And of course, he was very politically minded. It was about 10,000 books, right, that we inherited. And we're still kind of inventorying all that. We have this huge collection of stuff on Stalin. There's so many books on Malcolm, of course. And then there's a lot of books on Nazi Germany, studying what fascism looked like.
0: Those books, are they available to people to borrow if they want to know what fascism looks like at this particular juncture? They can come to your store and borrow those books that were part of that collection?
1: Yeah.
0: Is that correct?
1: Yes.
0: Because I find that very interesting. I think if I understood correctly the story on your website, which is blacklanternbooks.com, the motivation for all of this was Kwame's collection.
1: Yeah.
0: And at some point you decided not only did you want to save this whole collection and make it available to the community on a lending basis, but you also have this bookstore. Mm-hmm. So the books that you're selling, are they some of them part of that collection as well? Or this is just you're curating the Black Liberation Bookstore kind of inventory? What's going on there?
1: Yeah, that, and it's just that, yeah, we're, because the bookstore kind of came up, we were like, okay, how are we going to find ways to pay for the space, you know, once we find a space? And then it was also a way for us to be able to continually bring in new titles, right, of contemporary works to add to the library collection. We've been curating this, you know, this inventory of, as you were saying, like Black Liberation texts.
0: Current publications as well as maybe
1: as old ones too.
0: What you would consider should be on people's reading lists.
1: We just started trying to publish stuff that's been out of print too.
0: Okay.
1: So bringing those new titles up and back into and making those available for people.
0: So how long has Black Lantern Bookstore been open?
1: We were a year in November.
0: Yeah. And so what kind of background do you bring to this whole endeavor? Because it sounds like you are pretty wholly involved in it and giving a lot of your time.
1: I think that's been one of the bigger tests over this year too, I think for all of us. This is something we do on the side. You know, we all have, you know, full-time jobs. And Zach is also going to school because Zach is learning archiving in a more formal sense too, right? To kind of bring those skills to the library. I work in labor rights, so that's my day job, as they say. And so, you know, we all met. So Zach, myself, and Natalie, we all met in organization. And we were all at one time members of Black Alliance for Peace. And so that's how we all met each other, through community organizing. And that's how we met Kwame too.
0: And so that's, would you say, the backbone of what this project is also about, the Black Lantern Bookstore, which is married to, well, I don't know if that's the right word, but the Legacy Library.
1: Yes. When we initially met Kwasi, he was telling us about the books. He was asking for help. He's like, I don't know what to do with all this. He's like, I'm getting older. What am I going to do with all these books? Mm-hmm. So we initially were talking to him about trying to do something like we're doing now, and making sure that, like, we needed a space that was, you know, ran by Black folks, centered around Black folks, that would be able to have these kind of conversations and have this kind of education and have that community building. I think that's a huge part of it too. You know, we have the library, we have the bookstore, but we also have all kinds of events to just bring people into the space.
0: What happens in this space?
1: Just Monday, right? We had our second annual Martin Luther King Day cookout, where we invite all the organizations that utilize the space and all community around, right? So everyone can kind of just get together. It's probably the least formal of the events that we have, which I like, because it's a place for just people to get to know each other and not have to connect under maybe the pressure of, you know, political ideals or something like that. But we have lots of book talks. I think we average probably about 2 a month over this last year. We've had some really amazing folks come through, like Gerald Horn came and spoke. We've had Gerald Horns come through. We had Kamau Franklin come through to talk about his book and his involvement in the Cop City protests that were happening in Atlanta. We've had multiple Panthers come through who've talked about, you know, their lives. We have really good friends of ours at the library, is like Lorenzo and Janina Kamboa, both members of Black Panther Party. And yeah, so we've had all kinds. Yeah, so we have book talks. A lot of that's housed through the bookstore. And through the library, we do a lot of community skill building. So we've had arts workshops. We work with arts collective called It's in Scope, and they come and do like these arts workshops around screen printing, block printing. A lot of poets and writers have become a part of the community. So we have folks starting writing workshops.
0: And you have a poet in residence, don't you?
1: Yes, yes. Yeah, Walela. We just kind of folded that in into the project. Yeah, so Walela has become our poet in residence, because Walela has been doing a lot in the space, right? Because that's the thing too. We want the space to be stewarded by community as well. So mm-hmm. If you're coming through and you're doing stuff, be a part of administering the space, be a part of making sure it can continue, right?
0: Describe the Black Lantern Bookstore for somebody who might consider going out there or visiting your website.
1: Yeah, I don't know. I guess our tag is kind of like, you know, we're a Pan-African bookstore, you know, a Pan-African bookstore with a focus on liberatory politics.
0: And not only a bookstore, but a lending library as well.
1: And a lending library, yeah.
0: Right? What are you reading? What are you reading?
1: What am I reading?
0: Yeah, what are you reading? Yeah.
1: So I'm reading. Yeah, I'm one of those people who I read, like, you know, 4 books at a time, a little bit here. Little
0: okay.
1: There. So I'm reading through, actually, speaking of Lorenzo, I'm reading through Lorenzo's kind of memoir. It's called Anarchism and the Black Revolution. And I'm reading through Society of the Spectacle right now.
0: Are those essays?
1: Society of the Spectacle is by Guy Debord. So he was one of the situationists back in the day. A friend of mine, when we talk about it, I kind of feel like Debord does for cultural production what Marx did for economics.
0: Interesting.
1: Yeah, it's written in, it's interesting. It's written in these almost like tweets. It was written in the 60s. And my friend likes to say that Debord invented the tweet, because it's written in all these little chunks of texts.
0: Uh-huh.
1: But yeah, it explores capitalism as cultural production, how it works and how it kind of permeates society.
0: Okay. Well, I want to thank you so much, Cipriano Belzer, for joining me here in the Audio Garden today, one of the partners in Black Lantern Bookstore and the Legacy Library. 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
1: Yeah, if you want to come visit us in person, we are at 6533 West Boulevard, Inglewood, California. 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You can find us on Instagram at Black Lantern Co-op. We have our Patreon, Black Lantern Books. You know, so we love, it's a space where we, you know, allow people to come, especially if you can't come in person, to help support.
0: So what do you do on the Patreon? What do you offer people there?
1: So with the Patreon, we offer some of the exclusive. So like I said, we work with a lot of arts collectives. So we'll have exclusive shirts and stuff that go out to, and arts pieces that might go out to patrons. Whenever we reprint a book, they get a copy of the books that we do reprint that are out of print now. And they get first access to a lot of the recordings that we've done for a lot of the book talks and events.
0: Nice. And one other question. What's in a name? Why Black Lantern Books?
1: We were sitting one day trying to figure out, what do we want to call the bookstore? And it's inspired by Harriet Tubman and us kind of thinking about, you know, how people refer to knowledge as light, right? Mm-hmm. And so what does it mean to be that light in the dark for folks, right? As we're trying to move through, you know, the things that we got to move through.
0: Well, thank you for that, Cipriano. And I want to thank my daughter, Crystal, for introducing us many years ago on Facebook. And I'm glad it's finally come to this point where I'm meeting you in person in the Audio Garden. here on the Listen and Be Heard Network. Thank you for joining me.
1: Thank you for inviting me.
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3: Once it's heard, it can't be unheard. Once it's published, it's not going to be unpublished. Once you read the poem, you can't unread it. No matter how an individual may try to push it to the side, forget about it, it's still in there. And it's the words, the meaning, the feelings behind it are taking root in their psyche, and they can't get rid of it.
1: Something that I didn't think of in the same way that I've been thinking about very differently, being a part of the bookstore project, is the idea of archive, especially informal archive. 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
0: I want to thank Cipriano Belzer once again for joining me here in the Audio Garden. And I hope that you'll visit the Black Lantern Bookstore, either right there in L.A. or visit blacklanternbooks.com. The books that he mentioned in the interview, you'll find on the Listen and Be Heard reading list, where we try to document every book that we've ever talked about on every show. Micah told me that he only recently watched The Godfather for the first time. Here's his take on why the movie is so iconic.
4: Mike, you don't come to Las Vegas and talk to a man like Mo Green like that!
5: Fredo, you're my older brother, and I love you. But don't ever take sides with anyone against the family again.
6: People think of The Godfather. They usually think of the violence, the mafia, the iconic lines, and all the memes. But honestly, if you strip all that away, the movie's really about loyalty, family, and the cost of power. At its core, The Godfather is basically a family drama disguised as a crime epic. The Corleone family runs on one main principle: family is everything. Vito Corleone, the patriarch, and the Don, doesn't just see himself as a crime boss, he sees himself as a protector. He believes that power exists for one reason: to keep your family safe and respected. That's why people come to him for favors, why he builds alliances, and why he's so careful about betrayal. In his world, loyalty isn't optional. It's pure survival. And what's interesting is that loyalty in The Godfather isn't just emotional. It's transactional. You do favors, you keep your word, and in return, you're part of the family's protection. That's why betrayal hits so hard in this movie. When someone turns on the family, it's not just business, it's personal. Almost like a moral crime. And then there's Michael Corleone, who is probably one of the most fascinating character arcs in the film as a whole. At the beginning, he's the outsider. He wants nothing to do with the mafia life whatsoever. He's a war hero, dating someone outside the family, trying to live a normal life. He sees the family business as something old-fashioned and kind of beneath him. But everything changes when the family is threatened. His loyalty to his family pulls him in. He doesn't step into power because he's greedy at first. He does it because he believes the family needs him. That's what makes his transformation so tragic and so compelling. He starts with good intentions: protect his father, protect his brothers, keep the family safe. But the deeper he goes, the more he becomes exactly what he once tried to avoid. The movie basically shows how loyalty can be both noble and destructive. Michael's commitment to family costs him his morality, his relationships, and eventually his humanity. By the end, he is easily the most powerful Corleone, but also the most isolated. That's the big theme: power versus love. Vito Corleone tries to balance both. He's ruthless in business, but genuinely loving at home. Michael, on the other hand, he slowly loses that balance. He chooses power and control over vulnerability and connection. His loyalty turns into obsession with control, and that's what makes him such a tragic figure. Another thing The Godfather does really well is showing how loyalty creates structure. The mafia world works because everyone understands the rules. Respect hierarchy, and obligation keep everything from collapsing into chaos. In a weird way, the Corleone family is more organized and principled than a lot of the institutions around them in the movie. That's part of why people find them fascinating, even when they're clearly doing horrible things. But the film also quietly asks a question. How far should loyalty go? Is it always right to stand by your family, even when they're wrong? Is protecting your own people justified if it hurts everyone else? That's what makes The Godfather timeless. It's not just a gangster movie. It's a story about human values under extreme pressure. Most of us will never deal with mafia-level stakes, but we understand loyalty and family expectations, and the pressure to live up to a legacy. It also hits on something universal. The idea that family can be both your greatest strength and your greatest burden. The Corleones are powerful because they're united, but they're also trapped by that unity. Michael doesn't really have a choice in the end. His identity is shaped by his family whether he wants it or not. So yeah, The Godfather isn't just iconic because of the cinematography or the music or the quotes. It's iconic because it's basically a Greek tragedy set in modern America. It's about love, power, loyalty, and the slow transformation of a man who thought he was different from his family, only to become the ultimate version of them. And honestly, that's why people still talk about it decades later. It's not just a classic, it's a warning, a character study, and a family story all at once. That's my take on The Godfather, a movie about loyalty and family, and how these things can shape you for better or for worse.
0: One day, any day, every day, everything will change. Changes is changing. And for some people, it's too late. And for some people, it's about time. And for some people, it's too little too late. And some people just can't wait. And some want to just wait and see what happens. Because something will surely happen. And a few want to hang on to the way things are in their imagination of the way things are supposed to be, which I suppose is the way they are, or they wouldn't be that way. But everything will change, is changing, rearranging. But it's still the same stuff of the universe. Space dust kicked up in a fuss and settling somewhere new until you come along trailing Venus and a song of Inanna on your tongue. That you never heard, but still, it's a word. And then there was light.
7: We the people have the power to be heard. So remember that the time to act is now. It's time for a social transformation.
8: And so it begins. Again, a grin scrapes its way through the grimace on our prayers for the fallen, the forgotten, the beautiful ones who speak with the twang of a god and the twist of a timeline. Tequila tarnished sun in your rise. From the grave to grace, we are butterflies crossing freeways. Razor-witted obsidian simian scholars calling each other culprit. Preachers rocking cock rings in the pulpit. Sulfur-salt vultures picking our dreams clean. Close your eyes. Eclipse an illusion. Listen. Find truth in confusion. It is there, like we are here. Survivors, the plural of Phoenix, resurrected.
0: That was poet Joseph Jason Santiago LeCour, who was on season 2, episode 13 of this Listen and Be Heard Hour. I'm Martha Senator, and I'm so happy to be your guide here in the Audio Garden. You'll find the archives for the Listen and Be Heard Hour at listenandbeheard.net, where you will also find the archives for our sister show, Beyond Borders. I throw in a bit of my poetry here and there on this show, and lately it's been what I call my stream poetry, which is sort of a creative thing going on right now with me and also in collaboration with my co-host and producer, Ernan. And we've been kind of working on things at iBeam, and coming up in March, we're going to open it up a little to our friends and to an audience. And we'll be having a very special friend, Julie Patton, coming from Cleveland, Ohio, to join us on March 22nd. So I'm really looking forward to that, and I'll let you all know more about it as things come together. There's so many things growing in the garden, and some take longer to grow than others. So we get some quick, satisfying harvests from things like, I don't know, arugula and sprouts, things that come up quickly. But we also get the satisfaction of the slower growing, grander plants and living beings that spread their branches eventually and offer us some shade and even nutrition. And one of those types of things that is growing here that I'm so privileged to be a participant in is something called the Greenhouse Consortium. Sound System Culture is now a sponsor of Listen and Be Heard, but Sound System Culture is part of what is called the Greenhouse Creators Consortium. And there's a plan afoot for a festival and exciting interactions between creative people who are expanding the garden and the network. And it so exemplifies what Listen and Be Heard is all about, to grow and expand and strengthen the connections that we have so that we can all be resilient in the face of whatever faces us. Speaking of resilience, my co-host, Ernan, has been playing professionally lots of instruments ever since he was a little kid, honestly, and he's played across many genres, and we are now benefiting from many of those live recordings. And today we're going to hear not only Celia Cruz, but Arturo O'Farrell and the great Fred Wesley. You won't hear it anywhere else, so please stick around. Listen to the sounds of the Audio Garden, and we'll meet you on the other side of the bridge in a minute or two.
1: When I hear the phrase listen and be heard, it takes me to thinking about some of those principles of the community organizing, right? And that it should be an exchange, right? It makes me think of a conversation around stuff like mutual aid, right? Like it should be something that we're here to know each other. And to do that, one has to listen, but one also has to be heard, right? So you have to, one, build that confidence in yourself to be able to say the things that you're feeling or thinking, right? And hope that the folks around you are open to that.

Hey, how's it going? This is Hernan Ramiro, formerly known as Diego Rodriguez. We have a great show for you as always. We got some special stuff discovered and found some great stuff from back in the day. First off is Scratch Baby, a song I wrote for my son back in the day. Features Arturo Farrell, Ruben Rodriguez on bass, Victor Rendon, Tsuyo Kimura on percussion, and the great Arturo O'Farrell on piano and DJ Logic. So we had a really great time recording that, myself on flute. After that, we have a really rare recording, the great Celia Cruz in Amsterdam singing Son Matamoros, a classic of hers. And I'm on baritone saxophone along with Jose Alberto on percussion, John Robinson on bass, Dido on percussion. I can't remember the rest of the cats. Amazing. The great Joel de Jesus on trombone and many others. Amazing. Live recording. Very rare. Don't tell anyone. You only get to hear this stuff here. And the very last track is dedicated to the great Jesse Jackson. And it's a live recording of the great Fred Wesley, who I had the honor of been touring with back in the day. And this recording features myself and Reggie Ward and Bruce Cox on drums. Of course, Fred Wesley and Gary Winters. Coleman Woodson III on piano and Dwayne Dolphin on bass. It's called Damn Right, I'm Somebody. The classic, Damn Right, I'm Somebody. All right, check it out. Thank you, Martha Senator and Listen and Be Heard Network and Sound System Culture for making this happen. Support great, new, live, amazing, rare podcasts. Where else were you going to hear Celia Cruz, Arturo Farrell, and Fred Wesley all in one set of music? All right, man. Right here. Listen and Be Heard.

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"And be," she said to me, "be what you're being, because we be, until we been. We be between listen and heard. We were listening once for a call to action, a call to earth, a call to birth. And we answered, and here we be now. With everything just how everything just is. The inequity, iniquity, inhumanity of humanity. And we be righteous, 'cause that's what we be having and holding on to. And there's a melody for that, and lyrics. We be mustering, making, creating with chaos. We be vessels of the moment, making meaning from miserable, and lighting tinder with sparks, speaking away darkness of night, but never forever. But we heard it when it happened. We were there, and now our children will breathe our spirits and hear it a different way. Hear this moment in a song, while walking and being between listen and heard, between a melody and a word.

0: Originally, I was writing for an audience that I believe could make the change. Policymakers, you know, voters. And so that audience for me have shifted to a more community.
1: That was a little clipping from Beyond Borders. That was Nee Rivera talking. Beyond Borders is our sister show on the Listen and Be Heard network, hosted by Judy Tologan on the West Coast and myself here on the East Coast. Nee is down in Florida. She's an expert on issues surrounding houselessness, and having experienced it personally as well, she brings a very interesting and insightful perspective to those issues. We also talked about food sovereignty, so I invite you to join that conversation. Coming up here in the Audio Garden next week, I'm looking forward to welcoming Carla Brundage, a longtime resident of Oakland. She's moved to Hawaii. Carla's a well-published poet and offering a new writing workshop. Here's a snippet of our conversation that's coming up next week.
2: I'm mixed race. My dad is white and my mom is black. She's from Alabama and he's from upstate New York. And so I guess I was always like, well, where do I fit? And so eventually I traveled to Africa thinking that that would be where I would find some kind of answer. I did so kind of selfishly at that time, just kind of wanting to discover my own roots. I basically learned how much I didn't know about, I guess, my own lens of cultural understanding. I went to Zimbabwe, actually, and it was in 2001, and it was the year of Mugabe. It was an extreme year. They had pulled out everyone from the embassy, and for some reason, I found myself there with my 7-year-old daughter. It was at that time that I was convinced, or shedding light on these like invisible tangibles that connect us as humans, was a message that I had to bring.
1: Those invisible tangibles that connect us all as human beings. Thank you for that, Carla. There's invisible tangibles in the garden too, especially underfoot, that connect us all as human beings and the living beings that are growing from the soil all around us. I'm probably repetitive, but the cycle of life is repetitive, too, in a spirally type of way, I like to think. So I was talking last week about not wanting to spend money to create my garden, and I should clarify that a bit. As I'm trying to create a garden in a backyard patio where there is no garden, there is one raised bed, and I've been working on amending the soil there so that I can plant. And so when I say I don't want to spend money, I don't want to buy anything to amend the soil. I'm not going to buy any type of fertilizer, but I'm looking around using the raw materials that are around me to create soil, which is the food waste, the things that I chop off the vegetables that I don't eat, and all my food waste goes into a kitchen composter that I purchased. So I did spend money on that. But it seemed the best way to do things for me. So it was a very particular choice to spend money on that one thing. The other thing I've spent money on is a shredder, a paper shredder. So my junk mail, aside from shredding personal information, instead of just throwing that even in a recycling bag, I use that as mulch in the garden. So I don't have to buy mulch either, you see. And it does break down eventually. What's nice about that is that it's also kind of aerated. You put it on top of the soil and there's some air. It's not just this heavy thing like, I don't know, layers of cardboard that doesn't let any air through. I have a confession to make, too, though, about that shredder, because there's something, maybe I'm a little obsessive compulsive. I don't know. I've never been diagnosed, but it's like I find myself looking around for things to shred. And something I enjoy is shredding brown paper bags. can't explain it to you folks, but I enjoy watching those paper bags. Like, you can just put the corner in and the whole thing will go through the shredder. And it's just kind of fascinating to watch. Anyway, I will spend money on the actual plants, though. I ordered a couple pawpaw trees because they're native to this part of the world where I live, which is on unceded Lenape territory. And speaking of the Lenape, I'm really looking forward to welcoming Lenape storyteller Brent Stonefish to the audio garden in a few weeks. So that's something to look forward to. And I invite you to subscribe to our email newsletter so that you will hear about some of the wonderful guests that you might be interested in tuning into here on the Listen and Be Heard Hour. But I digress. Back to my pawpaw trees. So you have to have two. So I ordered two, and there's actually rules where I am not to plant trees. But of course, there's this whole ancient art of coppicing. So when they do get tall, which I hope they do, I will cut back the branches and use them as mulch. Do you see where I'm going here? I do spend money. It would be dishonest to say that I'm not spending money on my garden, but I do pick and choose. And if I'm going to spend money, it's going to be on seeds, on plants that I can't obtain right around me from clippings and things, which I also love to do. So, like, I have an eye on my neighbor's couple doors down fig tree, and I want to get to know my neighbor so that they might allow me to take a little clipping from their fig tree and make my own tree out of it. Well, even that is a little boastful to say I would make my own tree out of it, but I would stick that clipping in a pot and hope to grow some roots, and that those roots would then be able to find their way into a new spot and become a new tree. Thank you for listening to me carry on about my garden. I'm very passionate about gardening. And I hope that you might become passionate too, because I do believe that part of being resilient, part of being able to face our future collectively with hope and positivity is to learn how to grow our own food and to help our neighbors do the same and to share and grow alike. I hope you've enjoyed spending this time with me in the audio garden as much as I've enjoyed my time with you. Here we've come to the end of the path. I'm going to leave you with the wise words of a woman who wrote a book called The Ethical Meat Handbook. Her name is Meredith Lee, and she joined me live in the WPVM studios in Asheville, North Carolina, for this conversation about regional resilience. You'll find her book and her bio at listenandbeheard.net, as well as the entire recorded conversation.
3: That's another thing that the food movement or other movements could learn from justice movements, is that there's this real concentration on how do we create truly relational village level network to get things done. And a lot of that comes from stripping away colonial thinking, learning how to get into relationships, learning how to be in radical conflict that's generative.
1: 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KCEI in Taos, New Mexico. KEPJ in San Antonio, Texas. KHOI in Ames, Iowa. And KFOI in Red Bluff, California. 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My name is Martha Senator, and I want to thank you for listening and giving me the opportunity to be heard.

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1: Here's your Radio Asheville weather report. It's soggy for us overnight tonight on into tomorrow as well. More showers and thunderstorms. Some heavy rainfall possible at times through the night as temperatures drop back into the upper 50s. Tomorrow the rain continues, at least periodically, the high temperature 70. It does taper off later tomorrow night, and then for Friday, skies become sunny. It's cooler, though, with highs in the upper 60s. Weekend looks good. Sunshine both Saturday and Sunday.

0: in lieu of going to prison, where we know nothing truly changes for a veteran, the Veterans Treatment Court aims to address the underlying issues that led veterans to interfacing with the legal system, including mental health, trauma, and addiction. Upon completion of our two-year program, a veteran's charges are dismissed. But we are excited to have with us today Robin Merrill of Pisgah Legal Services. How you doing, Robin?
1: Great, Kevin. Thanks for having me on. How are you?
0: Oh, thank you for being here. I am doing well. So we're excited to talk to you today about your role with Pisgah Legal and the support that you provide veterans. Before we get started, though, tell everybody just a little bit about what you do and what it means to be part of Pisgah Legal.
1: So I am a managing attorney at Pisgah Legal. I've been there for 23 years. And over the course of that time, I have worked with every single program that we have. I started out as a housing attorney, but I've also worked with the domestic violence team, the public benefits team, the immigration team, helped people sign up for health care. I've gotten to do a little bit of everything, a very wide variety of topics. And working at Pisgah is a labor of love, if you will. It is hard work. And it doesn't pay that great compared to what attorneys make in the private market. But it is an opportunity to truly help someone and make their lives better. And that's really why I got into this profession.
0: Well, that's what I was going to ask next is what drew you to becoming an attorney, wanting to improve people's lives, their quality of life? Yeah, take us back.
1: Well, part of it is from growing up in Madison County in a lower income household where my parents worked really hard to not have much. And I saw them struggle with things like insurance companies, employers, their health. And it just didn't seem like that's what they deserved.
0: Right. So you saw them working hard. You're in Madison, North Carolina. And a rural community. Everyone kind of knows everyone.
1: Everyone's kind of related to everyone. Yeah. And so it's really easy to know your neighbors, to know the people at church, for them to be an extension of your family. And I wanted their lives to be better. And I wanted my life to be better. And it also, it's a bit of a calling for me. I was sitting in church one day, bored, and reading in Proverbs. And in the 31st chapter of Proverbs, the first verses are instructions to leaders. And it says to speak up for the people who are in poverty and for those who can't speak for themselves. And when I read that, it was like I had been struck by a bolt of lightning. Like, this is what I'm supposed to do with my life. And so the doors that needed to open in order for that to happen, they opened for me. And I landed at Pisgah Legal Services.
0: That's amazing. So you've been there over two decades. Truly is a calling. I can attest to just seeing the good work you're doing in the community. And Pisgah Legal is a service that's available to individuals that normally couldn't afford attorney, correct?
1: That's exactly right. So our clients need to be, in general, below 125% of the federal poverty line. And probably the normal person sitting around doesn't know where they fall on the federal poverty line, and that's okay. If people want to call us and see if we can help them, we will figure it out. And we help with basic legal needs, primarily in the civil arena, but also with things like driver's license restoration and criminal record expungement.
0: So just knowing a host of services Pisgah Legal provides, we've now been in partnership since about, what, 2018?
1: October 10th, 2018 is the day I met you.
0: Oh, my goodness. And that's a historic day for many reasons.
1: Yes.
0: We were at Taco Temple, and you approached and said, hey, aren't you with the Veterans Court?
1: Yep. I was like, and we need to be working together.
0: Exactly. And I'm glad you did. So tell the audience a little bit about the work that Pisgah Legal does to support veterans in the legal system.
1: Sure. But I actually, if it's okay, I want to back up.

0: and say something else about really from a personal perspective about what VTC means to me and why I think it's really important. And that's because my father served in the Marine Corps. Most of the men in my family have served, and I think they have all the branches covered between them. But my father served in the Marine Corps, and my father had a drinking problem. And he got sober when he was almost 45 and I was almost 5. And I know enough now to know that's probably the greatest thing he could ever do for our family, and that that's what kept our family together, and that that had made all the difference in my life and my ability to achieve my goals. Wow. And so, you know, when I first saw Veterans Treatment Court and saw folks in such a similar position, I wanted that better life for them and for their children and for all the people that love them, because it's possible. And my father was living proof that it was possible. And that's a very motivational thing for me, is to know that recovery is worth fighting for, and it's worth the hoops of VTC are there for a purpose, and going through that is worth it when the end goal is to be clean, to be sober, to sometimes be reinstated with your family, to have those criminal charges off your back. So at Pisgah Legal, where we are often interfacing with the veterans in VTC is sometimes with those driver's license restoration cases, because if you owe one penny to the North Carolina DMV, you don't have a valid driver's license. It's estimated that as many as a third of the people on the road in North Carolina don't have valid driver's licenses.
1: Wow.
0: And, of course, DMV is a complicated bureaucracy. You know, people who are not having problems don't like to go to the DMV.
1: Right.
0: And they make it really hard. So imagine the process of trying to get your driver's license back when maybe you owe money, maybe you need a sign-off from a judge. You might have to have a hearing and have someone like Kevin testify for you. So it's really, we think, a tremendous service that we can offer that. And it's likewise with the expunction services. Only certain crimes can be taken off of a person's record, but when they've paid for those crimes or the charges were dismissed, then those should not be a barrier to them getting employment or housing. And we see that oftentimes people are able to get better paying jobs if they get charges off their record. You know, around here, getting a job's not hard. Getting a good job can be really tough.
1: Right.
0: And then there's also things like helping people work with creditors. People might be facing eviction if they're in private housing. Some of those kinds of things we've helped some of the veterans with at VTC, help them with that. We've talked to several folks about custody of their children, mm-hmm. which, you know, is often impacted by what's going on in terms of both criminal court and any substance use or mental health issues that they may be living with. So we can, you know, give them some advice about that, help them kind of figure out a path for moving forward toward reunification.
1: So that's huge. And not just then the families that are being supported there, the transportation issue. We brought this up several times already in this podcast. Is a huge barrier, especially in Western North Carolina. Transportation is probably one of the biggest barriers to success and sustained recovery, successful employment. So Pisgah Legal being able to represent as an attorney through that process, navigating the DMV is huge. The DMV has their own judges, right? They have judges apart from our judicial process, which blows my mind. I don't even understand.
0: It's sort of the same thing as like a judge for unemployment hearings or for disability hearings.
1: Okay.
0: It falls under the North Carolina Administrative Procedure Act. And this is just technical lawyer mumbo jumbo that won't mean anything to you, but it is in some ways, it's actually an arm of the executive branch of the government and an arm of the judicial branch. So it's kind of a hybrid.
1: Okay. That is interesting. Well, so you, Robin, now, since our fateful meeting at Taco Temple, you've been an integral part of the VTC journey. I also am fortunate because I am not a trained attorney, but I know one, I know you, and so I'm often reaching out, asking legal questions, asking for guidance and advice, and I think all of those ways are incredibly meaningful to me, but also to the veteran client, because oftentimes you have to pay just to have a consultation with an attorney, and so that in itself could be a $3,000 meeting in the community, but just spending an hour with one of our participants, it's truly priceless. So thank you for all of your support.
0: Supporting your participants has been really fulfilling and meaningful for me too. And there's a few interactions that stand out. I remember one guy, he had the prettiest hair. And when he was doing well, his hair looked great. And when he wasn't doing well, his hair didn't look great. And I remember him confiding in me about that he was about to reach 120 days sober. And that was a milestone he'd not achieved in the past. And that he was really scared about it. And that was really meaningful to hear and to share that. And I was thinking about another guy who you and I spent some time with together, and the two of you told me about digging latrines in Iraq and burning them. And it was, turns out that's all the toxic stuff that's in the news these days of Marines suffering from all of that work. And like that guy's journey, you know, he was skinny and he hadn't been clean very long when y'all were telling me that. And now seeing him again after he's graduated from VTC, he's bulked up, he's really happy, he's working a job, he's a really positive influence in other people's lives. And so that kind of interaction with the veterans themselves is it's really priceless.
1: It's definitely the inspiration right there. I'm thinking of that veteran. He's a great example of someone who turned his life around, transformed everything that he knows, now has that stable house, a stable transportation, stable income, but his family is now supported, and he has two daughters who he's engaged and highly involved in their life, and he sends pictures regularly where he's, you know, going fishing with them or he's at a cheerleading competition. And when he started this program, he hadn't seen them in 2 years, right? And that was because the family member, the mother, was trying to protect the children from him. And just bringing it back to your story and your father, everything he went through, and then really that gift of recovery that he gave you and gave your family. It's powerful to hear, just getting to see that in the VTC.
0: Yes, it is.
1: Before we go, I do want to ask you about your future. You have some exciting things happening, and I thought it'd be fun. We can document right now in the VTC podcast. Robin Merrill is running for judge.
0: You heard it here first, folks.
1: Hey.
0: Yes, I am running for Buncombe County District Court Judge. Our wonderful, esteemed judge, Andrea Dre, is retiring, and that opens up a spot for the first time in a long time. And I'm throwing my hat in the ring, and, you know, if you like what you've heard today about my support of vulnerable people in our community and helping them get back on their feet, then I hope you will support me in my campaign. And you can look for me on the ballot on the March 5th primary.
1: Amazing. So March 5th, 2024, Robin Merrill for District Court Judge. And where can they go to learn more about you?
0: www.robinforjudge.com.
1: Excellent. And also, where can people go to learn about Pisgah Legal Services?
0: That is www.pisgahlegal.org. And Pisgah Legal is also on Instagram and Facebook. And you can apply for our services right on our website.
1: Well, Robin, thank you so much for spending time with us today on the VTC podcast.
0: It was my pleasure, Kevin.
1: And we look forward to following you in 2024 as you're running for district court judge. So remember, everyone, go out and vote. Well, thank you, Robin, and thank you to our listeners. 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

0: There are two Banthas down there, but I don't see any... Wait a second.
1: You're listening to the 1977 LP, The Story of Star Wars, and... 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
2: They are startled by the presence of a hooded and cloaked figure approaching over the dunes, and they flee.
1: When Princess Leia stashed a message for Obi-Wan Kenobi in an R2 unit, that's D2, of course, he abandoned ship for the desert planet of Tatooine. Traveling with fellow droid C-3PO, they'd meet up with a character George Lucas almost named Luke Starkiller. And after surviving an ambush, they'd meet the man Luke called Old Ben.
3: What brings you out this far?
0: This little droid. He claims to be the property of an Obi-Wan Kenobi. I think my uncle knows him. He said he was dead.
3: Oh, he's not dead. Not yet.
0: Well, you know him.
3: Well, of course I know him. He's me.
2: Ben hurries the group into the safety of his small desert house.
0: You fought in the Clone Wars?
3: Yes. I was once a Jedi Knight, the same as your father.
0: I wish I'd known him.
3: He was the best star pilot in the galaxy, and a cunning warrior.
1: 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I'm Brett Barry.

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And he stared at the broken bone in his hand. The strains of a Viennese quartet rang out across the land.

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Turned his back on the garden and set out

Radio Asheville is where straight up truth meets the soundtrack of your life. 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And about 75% of the time, we deliver the music that features soul, from local voices to deep tracks you won't hear anywhere else. 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
1: What the fuck is this world? Run into you, didn't leave a message, at least I could have learned your voice one last time. Daily minefield, this could be my time by you. Would you hit me?

short note, sets himself down and waits for the sun to go down. It's right around midnight and there's still too damn many people on this street. He's walked all the way from Battery Park. He's got sweaty hands and burning feet. He's desperate for a fix, his body screaming, "Get me high!" He bursts through the door and lets one fly.

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Welcome to the Mixtape with Adam. We just heard Come Go With Me by the Dell Vikings, Killing Moon by Echo and the Bunnymen, Angel by Jimi Hendrix, Maps by the Yeah Yeah Yeahs, and My Michelle by Guns N' Roses. A little doo-wop, a little emo, some punk, some soul, some classic rock. Different flavor profiles served up in a familiar pop song dish. We've got a lot of good music coming your way this hour, so please stay tuned. 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

We listen to Sea of Heartbreak by Don Gibson, with some remarkable guitar accompaniment by Chet Atkins, who also produced the track. Then we heard Last Night I Dreamt That Somebody Loved Me by the Smiths, Morrissey embodying the tragedy and anguish of the dating scene, followed by My Cherie Amour, a Stevie Wonder classic, finding new ways to combine jazz, pop, and soul. You know, some say he isn't actually blind, that it's all a big hoax. Have you heard that internet rumor? Neither has he. Lion Eyes by the Eagles, dedicated to Stevie Wonder, perhaps? A Don Henley and Glenn Frey classic of the smooth 70s. A lament on trading youth for wealth. A tale as old as time. We finished out the set with Easy Living by Billie Holiday, featuring Teddy Wilson, Lester Young, and Benny Goodman. A song from 1939 that resurfaced on the soundtrack to Carol in 2015. As well as the Fallout video game. 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

We played Slip Away by Clarence Carter, Let It Bleed by the Rolling Stones, Mississippi by Bob Dylan, and Killing the Blues by Robert Plant and Alison Krauss. Thanks so much for listening to The Mixtape with Adam.

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1: The voice of Chris Smith.

ladies and gentlemen. You are tuned in to Back Down the Bayou, Louisiana and Roots Music. I'm Bill Boland, sitting in with you as your sound system selector. 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Getting us started into this hour, we had Zachary Richard. A track from his Mardi Gras record that was called High Time. We're going to get right on into it. An act I saw over at the International Festival in Lafayette, the Babineau Sisters, Blues de Soulard.

ta koreno. On ti pala linja pasi me hini rivnu aste. We're gonna play a little song in honor of our late friend, Miss Bernadette Broussard, a.k.a. Anna Dit.

New music here on Back Down the Bayou. That was the Joe Crown Trio Plus One featuring Papa Molly. They were doing one of Malcolm's tunes called Neck Bone. That was from the Joe Crown Trio record called Qualified. Before that, we had the Lost Bayou Ramblers doing Blues de Bernadette live at Festivals Acadiens 2024. The King of the Zydeco, Clifton Chenier, in there with a tune called Zydeco from the 6LP box set called The King of Louisiana Blues and Zydeco. We started off with a set with the Babineau Sisters, yeah. Blues de Soulard from San Soulier. Since we were talking about that Joe Crown record, Joe Crown Trio Plus One, here's another one. This is one of Joe's tunes. It's called Under the Influence.

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This is Baton Rouge Community Radio. Back down the bayou, I'm Bill sitting in with you. We're somewhere near the bottom of the hour, wherever you are tuned in to us. Let's see, that was the Tedeschi Trucks Band. I Got You from their Future Soul record. Before that, we had the Joe Crown Trio Plus One featuring Papa Molly. That was from the Qualified record, one of Joe Crown's tunes called Under the Influence. A little bit more new music from Mike Zito. Out of St. Louis, this is Outside or the East Side, Mike Zito.

Back down to Bayou, I'm Bill sitting in with you, and that was Tab Benoit. He was doing the title track to his record, I Hear Thunder. Heard a little bit of that today during the recording of this show. Before Tab Benoit, we had Chris Stafford doing Parlez-nous à boire from the Oxford American Music of Louisiana CD. Mike Larson did Spanish Coast. That was taken from his Sunset Limited record. Royal Southern Brotherhood did Fire on the Mountain from their Royal Southern Brotherhood record. That band, that tune was fronted by Cyril Neville, and also had Mike Zito and Devin Allman playing guitars. We started off the set with Mike Zito, the title track to his record, Outside or the East Side. Here's something new from Jazz Fest 2026, a preview of shows to come. This first hour of the show's new. The second hour, we're going to do an encore edition of something I haven't even thought of yet. It'll be good, though. To get us on up near the top of the hour, this is Astral Project Jazz Fest 2026, a little bit of voodoo bop.